An American in Paris by George Gershwin. We heard the Toledo Symphony under their music director, Alain Trudel. It's WGTE in concert. Our next work brings the sounds of the klezmer tradition into the concert hall. Fiddle Fantasy, a klezmer concerto, was written by violinist and composer Noah Benedict Bogley, who grew up immersed in Jewish folk music. Rather than quoting traditional melodies, he created original music that captures klezmer's unmistakable spirit by turns soulful, exuberant, improvisatory, and deeply expressive. The result is a virtuosic showcase for the solo violin that celebrates a rich musical heritage while speaking in a fresh, contemporary voice. We hear the composer Noah Benedict Bogley on solo violin for Fiddle Fantasy, a klezmer concerto, as orchestrated by veteran composer Samuel Adler.

0: Fiddle Fantasy, a klezmer concerto orchestrated by Samuel Adler, written by Noah Bendix Bogley, who also performed the solo violin part with the Toledo Symphony under Alain Trudel. That's the first half of our program. After a short break, the Toledo Symphony returns with music by John Williams. I'm Brad Crosswell, and you're listening to WGTE in Concert on Public Radio FM 91, WGTE FM Toledo.
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WDTE in Concert continues with this program from the Toledo Symphony. I'm Brad Cresswell. We just heard from John Williams' score to the film E.T. That was Adventures on Earth. Few composers have celebrated American pop culture as vividly as Michael Dougherty. From comic book superheroes to famous landmarks and Route 66, his music finds inspiration in the icons of everyday American life. Cadillac Ranch, written in 1994, is no exception. Inspired by the famous Texas roadside art installation, the piece transforms the spirit of classic American cars into a dazzling orchestral showpiece. This is Michael Dougherty's Cadillac Ranch from the Toledo Symphony Orchestra on WGTE in Concert.

We heard Michael Dougherty's Cadillac Ranch from the Toledo Symphony, conducted by Elaine Trudell.

0: You've been listening to WGTE in Concert. Our program was recorded live at the Toledo Museum of Art Peristyle in May of 2026. 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I'm your host and producer, Brad Cresswell. 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
1: 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With Matt Killam, Gretchen DeBacker, I'm Kevin Mullen. What can people expect on the show?
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0: We'll spend the rest of this hour with the music of Ludwig van Beethoven, his Symphony No. 1 in C major, Opus 21. 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

A live concert recording of the orchestra of the 18th century, directed by Franz Bruggen. That was Ludwig van Beethoven's Symphony No. 1 in C major, Opus 21.

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The art of the pipe organ in the United States grew slowly. Instruments in the colonial era were few and far between, as often found in the homes of prosperous community leaders as in churches. And early organ composers and performers came primarily from England and Germany, and the influences of those countries carried on even into the early 20th century. But as our own musicians and artisans practiced their professions, a more or less national style began to emerge. But how to define it? Even Charles Ives, whom we count on as the original American modernist composer, towed the traditional European line while studying with his professor at Yale, Horatio Parker. But what Ives and others after him began to express was an American way, even if the imagination of one creative talent soared in a direction quite different from that of another. Ives went on to rattle conservative perceptions, and eventually some others followed his example, but not everyone was so inclined. And today we will have a bit of variety from an entertaining piece that in its time was as popular as the Star Wars theme is now to colorful settings of hymn tunes and children's dances, complex variations, vocal music, and flights of fancy of many sorts. Literally, we will have composers from A to Z, from Albrecht to Zeuner, who will reveal their Americanness in their diversity, and we'll delight in that individuality. Enjoy different strokes here. I'm Michael Barone. This is Pipe Dreams from American Public Media.

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Eichler, and from Foley Baker Incorporated of Tolland, Connecticut, and Paul Fritz and Company, organ builders of Tacoma, Washington, who are members of APOBA, the Associated Pipe Organ Builders of America, a collaborative of designers, creators, and maintainers of pipe organs found in religious and educational institutions, concert halls, and residences throughout the United States and beyond. An APOBA resource guide and member prospectus is available at apoba.com. Worth checking out. But let our imagination soar here and embrace some different

The psalmist's exhortation, "Lift up your heads," is given a straightforward introduction by Timothy Albrecht, who during his many years as teacher and practicer of the art of church music, there played the Casavant organ at Glenn Memorial Auditorium on the campus of Emory University in Atlanta, Georgia. Tim has published quite a number of volumes of useful arrangements to serve as aids to other organists looking to spice up their service playing. Here are a few more selections from Volume 8 of Timothy Albrecht's Grace Notes.

There we have some helpful additional arrows in the quiver of the Sunday organist, some hymn tune introductions, grace notes, they are termed by their composer, Timothy Albrecht, who is emeritus professor at Emory University in Atlanta. His 12 volumes of grace notes provide useful little enhancements composed between 1987 and 2005 and available from Augsburg Fortress. And similarly utilitarian, back when church organists really needed all the help that they could get, and amongst the earliest such works published in the United States is this next voluntary for Before the Service by the German-born Charles Zeuner, who emigrated to the United States around 1830, was a very important contributor to the musical cultures, first of Boston and then of Philadelphia. Mr. Zeuner is credited with writing the first oratorio to be composed in the United States, and the very next year, 1838, was appointed president of Boston's Handel and Haydn Society. Stephen Pinnell plays the piece for us on a period-perfect instrument built in 1830 by Thomas Appleton, now housed at the Metropolitan Museum in New York City. This is a voluntary Before the Service by the early American composer Charles Zeuner.

Another utilitarian piece from years ago by one of our early American organist composers, Charles Zoyner, a voluntary before the service, played by Stephen Pinnell on the Appleton organ at the Metropolitan Museum in New York City. One standard formula that organ composers of many lands have been using over the centuries is the variation form, variations on a theme. Indeed, that's sort of what Tim Albrecht was doing earlier in abbreviated form, employing a format that has been viable for ages. And Lee Hoiby wrote a set of five variations, his theme based on a hymn tune by a friend of his, Thomas Fay, for whom these variations were composed. The theme is a set of 10 stepwise notes, which I think you'll find rather interestingly evolved in the score. Mark Coffey plays for us on the Fisk organ at First Presbyterian Church in Gainesville, Florida. Theme and variations, an old-style format transformed by 20th-century composer Lee Hoiby.

Well, there we have some variations by Lee Hoiby, writing music in the late 20th century in a format that has been part of the organist's repertoire for years and years and years. Mr. Hoiby used a 10-note theme that was borrowed from his friend, former Gainesville organist Thomas Fay. And indeed, our soloist, Mark Coffey, performed and recorded the work in concert where Mr. Fay used to be the music director at First Presbyterian Church in Gainesville. And that performance took place during a Pipe Dreams Live event sponsored by the local listener-supported station, WUFT-FM. Well, we are enjoying different strokes here, exploring the variety of American compositions for the organ. More detail at pipedreams.org. You can check out our program page 2627, which includes organ and composer background and links to available scores as well. But we've only just begun. I'm Michael Barone, always glad to be sharing this music with you, and hope you'll stay with me for more of Pipe Dreams from American Public Media.

I wonder what you thought of that fugue in C minor. You might have imagined it's from the pen of some 19th century German composer. Very formal and strict and nicely done. You'd be on the right track because the teacher of the composer of that fugue, the teacher Horatio Parker, did study in Germany, though he was American, and his young American pupil followed those traditional compositional rudiments quite nicely. Charles Ives was that student, and he knew well how to write according to the rules. And in fact, here's another of his student works, a fugue in E-flat, which, like the previous one, is performed for us by Ian Quinn, playing the Harrison and Harrison organ at Coventry Cathedral in England. But music of Charles Ives from America.

really is quite imaginative, working the fugal subject up to a real froth at the end, but toning it down for a quiet coda. Fugue in E-flats by, again, a youthful Charles Ives, written during his years of study at Yale with Horatio Parker. Again, Ian Quinn was our soloist playing the organ at Coventry Cathedral. Now, Ives, well before coming to Yale, with his father's encouragement, had a tendency to open-minded thinking about how to write music. But he knew that the rules that Horatio Parker taught him were useful, if only later to subvert. Now, you may know that Ives went on to be a very successful insurance man, and as a result was able to write whatever music in whatever style he chose. But also, even from before graduation from Yale, Ives had been a church organist. And after leaving Yale, he moved to New York City in a somewhat, low rung on the ladder. He was an actuary at the Mutual Life Insurance Company, but to provide a little extra money, he became organist at Central Presbyterian Church, and during his time there wrote some music for choir, which even today sounds kind of out there. This is a text by John Greenleaf Whittier, which you can find in hymnals both of Ives' time and ours. O Sabbath rest of Galilee, O calm of hills above, drop thy still dews of quietness till all our strivings cease. Music of true serenity.

truly living up to its title, Serenity, and taking the final stanzas from the John Greenleaf Whittier hymn tune text, Dear Lord and Father of Mankind, though I'm not sure whether it's took from or added to the soul's strain and stress as Charles Ives coaxed his choir at Central Presbyterian Church in Manhattan to learn this unusual new music. The youth choir at Stillwater, Minnesota's Ascension Episcopal Church, led by Nancy Wipke, had no trouble, which I suppose proves that the different strokes of one generation become the accepted tradition of another. The Ascension Choir was recorded by William F. Lund with organist James Beery at the Cathedral of St. Paul in Minnesota. We are a country of many nationalities. Chelsea Chen, a native of San Diego, has family roots in China, and she's embraced her heritage in several colorful compositions, including this movement from her Taiwanese suite. It's titled Mountain of Youth, and it's played by the composer on the historic 1877 Johnson & Son organ in the Chapel of Our Lady of Good Counsel in Mankato, Minnesota.

Some charming music by Chelsea Chen, the movement Mountain of Youth, which concludes her Taiwanese suite. The composer herself, connecting to her family's Asian heritage and performing for the Oregon Historical Society at the Chapel of Our Lady of Good Counsel in Mankato, Minnesota, where the 1877 Johnson and Son pipe organ will be celebrating its 50th anniversary of relocation to Minnesota this year. The organ in the United States has gone through many stages, and just as Beethoven's Wellington's Victory and Tchaikovsky's 1812 Overture always seem to please audiences, American composer James Hewitt wrote a musical interpretation of the Revolutionary-era Battle of Trenton, and another mid-18th century keyboard piece, The Battle of Prague by Franz Kotzwara, and a strange fascination for audiences during the Revolutionary period. Possibly because, in the end, "My country, 'tis of thee, sweet land of liberty," is quoted. Though written for the piano, so it could be played at home, it's a very effective piece on the organ, where registration changes bring out some of the inherent drama and emotion. Louis Regenstein made this recording on the 1830 Thomas Appleton instrument, which we heard earlier in the Zeuner Voluntary. Here, much more liberally applied, this is The Battle of Prague by Franz Kotzwara.

And that was the Battle of Prague, transformed into a musical entertainment by Franz Kocsvara. I suppose it's understandable that, like a parade, music of that sort was very popular with audiences back in the day, and maybe still is. I hope you enjoyed it. Lois Regenstein played on the 1830 Thomas Appleton organ at the Metropolitan Museum in New York City, which is one of the finest and largest and best-preserved pipe organs from our early American organ history. You can hear other Appleton instruments in an album that Lois has made for Raven CD, definitely worth further exploration. I should thank Larry Trupiano, Lawrence Libben, and Bill Van Pelt. They manually pumped the bellows while that recording was made, very much in the period fashion. Well, on our Pipe Dreams program today, we've been exploring the different strokes that American composers have applied to music for the organ. We're continuing this semi-quincentennial celebration of our nation's 250th birthday, and I hope you're enjoying the adventure. You can find more information about whatever it is that you have heard that you liked at pipedreams.org. This is program 2627. And we will have more. Pipe Dreams is supported in loving memory of Lucinda and Wesley Dudley by their family. 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My associate producer today is Daniel Nass. Cameron Wiley is our technical director. And there is a second hour of more American music coming up on many stations. 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But meanwhile, I hope you've enjoyed the music we've presented here and that you'll stay tuned for more fine listening.

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little wake-up call, should you need it, as we continue with more of American Public Media's Pipe Dreams. I'm Michael Marone. Welcome back, or welcome aboard if you're just joining us. And we're delighting in the different strokes supplied by American composers to their organ music. In that case, Paul Montz set the Advent chorale, Awake Cries the Voice, Wachet auf, ruft uns die Stimme. And Roland Martin played upon an instrument built in 1996 by Charles Keg for St. Philip the Apostle Church in Cheektowaga, New York. Now, for contrast, here's a piece on another Keg organ at St. Paul's Episcopal Church in Canton, Ohio. Fred Barr plays music by Austin Lovelace, very calm, by waters still.

piece titled By Waters Still by Austin Lovelace, who was a revered teacher of church music at Garrett Theological Seminary and Union Theological Seminary, amongst others. Fred Barr played for us on another Keg pipe organ, Charles Keg, the builder, at St. Paul's Episcopal Church in Canton, Ohio. And I think you could carry the title of that Lovelace piece to this next score by William Bolcom, since By Waters Still does beautifully apply to the calm, almost static expression of Mr. Bolcom's preludium for vibraphone and organ, which calls only upon quiet gestures and registrations and creates an eerie, almost mesmerizing mood. The score was dedicated to Bolcom's eventual colleague at the University of Michigan, William Albright, and is played by two additional UMich faculty, Michael Udo on vibraphone and organist Marilyn Mason. Here is the Preludium by William Bolcom.

mysterious and magical. An early preludium for vibraphone and organ by a Pulitzer Prize-winning composer, William Bolcom, played by two of his University of Michigan colleagues, vibraphonists Michael Udo and organist Marilyn Mason, recording made at Hill Auditorium. Now, just as Bill Bolcom is now professor emeritus at UMich, Thomas L. Reed is emeritus professor at the University of Vermont. Like too many composers, Mr. Reed has written stacks and stacks of music in virtually every format, music that largely is unknown to most of us. We're going to get an opportunity to hear his variations on St. Elizabeth, a set of variations composed in 2017 for Waterbury, Connecticut organist Dan Krimkowski. It's a set of eight variations on a hymn tune known as Beautiful Savior, or Fairest Lord Jesus, so you'll have no trouble following its evolution. Brian Schober plays in a concert featuring the Austin Konzelman pipe organ at the Church of the Heavenly Rest in New York City, concert sponsored by the American Composers Alliance. Relatively recent music by Thomas L. Reed.

Music based on a tune that I think any Sunday school veteran probably remembers. Fairest Lord Jesus, St. Elizabeth is the name given to that old Salesian folk melody. Set of variations there by prolific Vermont composer Thomas L. Reed, who really worked up somewhat of a froth there at the end. We're at the Church of the Heavenly Rest in New York City, where Brian Schober was our performer, part of a concert given by the American Composers Alliance featuring the 138-rank organ built by Austin in 1961 and reworked by James Konzelman in 1995. I think we got to hear the trompette harmonique and the state trumpet there at the end, too, which is always fun, right? Well, we're exploring the diversity of American organ music. Background details on what you've heard so far can be found at pipedreams.org. This is program 2627. Different strokes are being applied to the canvases, and we have more to come. Sharing the art of the organ with the world here. I'm Michael Barone. Happy to have you listening to Pipe Dreams from American Public Media.

Our nation is filled with remarkable pipe organs. In New Jersey in particular, there are some doozies. The biggest in all the world is at Boardwalk Hall in Atlantic City, and the instruments at Princeton University Chapel and Sacred Heart Cathedral in Newark are noteworthy, as is one in Ocean Grove, a summer religious gathering space with an auditorium that seats 6,500 people and a pipe organ with over 11,000 pipes, 189 ranks. It's a joint project of resident musician Gordon Turk, who was the tonal designer, and the late John Shaw, who put it all together. And though we heard only a little bit of it in that marvelous Allegretto from the organ sonata of Horatio Parker, it makes a grand sound. And the 2026 organ concert season at Ocean Grove features Thursday night programs at 7:30, starting on the 30th of July and running through the 27th of August. And they are free. If you're in the area, I do encourage you to consider coming to New Jersey early. Go to Boardwalk Hall, sign up for the guided tours of the organ at 10 o'clock, noon concerts Monday through Friday there. And then head up the coast and go to Ocean Grove for the Thursday night program. Well, quite a number of late 19th century organ composers wrote pieces on patriotic tunes. New England composer Eugene Thayer, in his second sonata, written while he was studying in Germany, includes a five-part fugue that, though it's given its German name, Heil dir im Siegeskranz, actually also does double duty as, or triple, as the British national anthem and our hymn, America, My Country, 'Tis of Thee. Carl Moyer plays for us on the 1865 Hook Organ at First Congregational Church in Orwell, Vermont, music of Eugene Thayer.

sort of a bit of transnational patriotism there. A fugue on America, my country, 'tis of thee, which also serves as the English national anthem, and it's a German hymn also. Variations by Eugene Thayer, as found in his second organ sonata. Carl Moyer playing there on a period-perfect 1865 E and a G.G. Hook pipe organ at the Congregational Church in Orwell, Vermont. This from a Raven CD album. Well, so far we've heard American music, whatever that means, including patriotic tunes, battle evocations, now a mishmash kind of all of that in some movements from a suite that William Albright composed for the American Guild of Organists Convention in Atlanta back in 1992. It's a collection of, well, a combination of thoughtful memorials and playful honoraria, if you will, under the general heading Flights of Fancy. The opening curtain raiser is a tribute to the wedding of some friends. The second movement, Valse Triste, is a memorial. The fifth movement, Ragtime Lullaby, also a memorial to American organist Leonard Raver, who was a champion of contemporary composers. And the finale, which is in the manner of a march, a la Marcia, is subtitled The American Guild of Organists Fight Song. And we did, in fact, sing it as such at the AGO convention in the Twin Cities back in 2008. And you can hear us do that if you dig in our archive. It's program number 0840. But the singing is going to be up to you now as we listen to Pamela Decker play on the Flintrap organ at St. Mark's Cathedral in Seattle. These selections from Flights of Fancy by William Albright.

a variety of excerpts, including the Curtain Raiser, Valse Triste, Ragtime Lullaby, and at the end there, the AGO Fight Song from the collection Flights of Fancy by William Albright, a piece that he terms a ballet for organ, though I have yet to see it choreographed. University of Arizona organ professor, and for a time, Bill Albright's wife, Pamela Decker, was our soloist. She has made a recording of the entire eight-movement suite, playing upon the Flintrop organ at St. Mark's Cathedral in Seattle. That album from Albany Records might be rather difficult to find these days, but it's worth the search. And it does wrap up our program for today, which continues our semi-quincentennial anniversary celebration, featuring American music in its great diversity. And we continue with more of that this month. I hope you've enjoyed the adventure. There really is so much to discover. Details of our music today can be accessed at pipedreams.org, program number 2627. 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And as usual, if you've a comment or a question, contact us through pipedreams.org. 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They're members of APOBA, the Associated Pipe Organ Builders of America, which is a collaborative of designers, creators, and maintainers of pipe organs found in religious and educational institutions, concert halls, and residences throughout the United States and beyond. An APOBA resource guide and member prospectus is available at apoba.com. Daniel Nass is serving as associate producer today, and Cameron Wiley is providing technical direction for American Public Media and for Pipe Dreams and for the art of the organ in these United States. I'm Michael Barone, and I thank you for listening.

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0: Hi there, this is Bill McLaughlin inviting you to join us to hear Voices from the East, music of three composers born in the Soviet Union in the 1930s, Arvo Pärt, Sofia Gubaidulina, and Gia Cancelli. 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

0: Monday through Friday, it's the 419 powered by WGTE. With Matt Killam, Gretchen DeBacker, I'm Kevin Mullen. What can people expect on the show?
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0: I'm Fritz Byers. 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

0: Famous opera singer Amelia Marti has lived for more than 300 years with the help of a life-extending elixir. But as she desperately tries to renew the formula, she must confront the emptiness of her unnaturally long life. I'm Lisa Flynn, and we're headed to London's Royal Opera House for Leo Janáček's enigmatic The Macropolis Affair. 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

hervor und tanzen Luftgenreigel in wunderlichem Chor. 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

0: go handle whatever needs to be handled. While you were inside, did you have to turn off your emotions?
1: The first time I saw somebody getting cut across the face, it horrified me. But after a while, that stuff stopped bothering me. And I kept saying to myself, it bothers me that that doesn't bother me. I wanted to make sure that by the time I was done with my 15th year, that those things started to bother me again. Let me ask you this, Don. What has life been like after prison for you?
0: You know, if there's tension in a room, I know where it is. I know where it's coming from. I've already planned my exit. I still sit with my back to a wall. I'm constantly scanning for weapons.
1: Just like you said, I am hyper aware of everything that happens to me.
0: You know, when I first started, I had kind of, we'll say, a very black and white view of it. By the end, I had seen good people do bad things and bad people do good things. And I realized that we're all flawed human beings.
1: No. You know, something that I think people get wrong about people who are incarcerated is that people can't be salvaged or saved. So I have to live a good life that will show people that the people that come behind me can do the same.
0: That's a heavy burden. Man, I commend you. Rob, I literally could have hours of conversation with you.
1: Yes, if you ever come to New York, I'll take you around. You can have some Dominican food.
0: Just speaking my language now, brother.
1: Let's connect, and I got you, Don.
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5: A federal program that helps schools pay for internet access is under review by the FCC. The agency says it's worried about screen time for kids. School districts say being connected to the web is critical for education.
6: To backfill that funding would be very, very difficult. You'd have to look at reducing the services that you provide students.
5: That story on All Things Considered from NPR News.
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8: Live from NPR News in Washington, I'm Dave Mattingly. Iran's supreme leader was laid to rest today following days of public mourning and a quieter night in the Middle East. There are no reports of the U.S. military attacking Iranian targets today following two rounds of strikes after Iran attacked commercial ships in the Strait of Hormuz. In Utah, prosecutors have presented more evidence implicating Tyler Robinson in the shooting death of conservative activist Charlie Kirk. Sean Higgins with member station KUER reports from Salt Lake City.
9: In the hours after Kirk was shot on the campus of Utah Valley University on September 10th, Robinson exchanged messages with his roommate and romantic partner. The lengthy text exchange between Robinson and Lance Twiggs was read aloud in the courtroom by State Bureau of Investigation agent Brian Davis.
10: And then Lance replies, "You weren't the one who did it, right?" And Tyler says, "I am. I'm sorry."
9: In addition to the texts, an edited interview the prosecution conducted with Twiggs was also played. In the footage, he testified that Robinson expressed regret before turning himself in to law enforcement. Robinson has yet to enter a plea to the charges against him. District Judge Tony Graff is tasked with deciding whether or not Robinson should stand trial. For NPR News, I'm

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3: 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Currently listening to your NPR News on FM 91. A very good Friday morning to you. I'm Kari Marshall. Thanks for joining us. Well, coming up next on the program, we have the latest from the Ohio newsroom. This morning, we're going to meet a team of researchers from the exploration vessel Nautilus, as well as the Ohio native that's among the crew that looks to uncover the mysteries of the deep. That's coming up next for you in the Ohio newsroom. And following that, we will, of course, have a rundown of today's business news for you that will be coming up on the Marketplace Morning Report in 5 minutes. Scattered showers expected for us today. We should have afternoon highs near 84 degrees. Possible thunderstorms developing overnight tonight, while lows around 67. Leads us to mostly sunny skies tomorrow. We should have highs in the lower 80s and sunny again for your Sunday with highs in the low to mid 80s. Currently at 70 degrees in Toledo. This is Morning Edition on FM 91. Time on this Friday morning is 44 minutes past 6.
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5: Today from the Ohio Newsroom takes you around the state, connecting you with news and neighbors from all over Ohio. I'm Kendall Crawford. A team of researchers aboard the Nautilus, a research and exploration vessel, hopes to chip away at the sea's mysteries by exploring the Mariana region. It holds some of the oldest seafloor on the planet. Jacqueline Ratliff from Baltimore, Ohio, was selected to be a part of the small team on the nonprofit-funded mission. She joins us from aboard the vessel. Hello, Jacqueline.
7: Hi, Kendall. How are you doing today?
5: Great. Thank you so much for joining us. Tell us, how has your expedition been going so far? What have you seen?
7: Yeah, it's been going great. We finally got to launch not too long ago. And yeah, we got to see some pretty cool things underwater. Got to see some cool, like, seafloor, like, worm, like, type of worm creatures and stuff, which was really cool. They were, like, kind of translucent. So they were very, like, kind of see-through, which was really neat. We saw some little tiny red squids and stuff. So yeah, I've been having a blast.
5: That's so cool. Definitely different wildlife than from Ohio. And much of this ocean floor that you're exploring is unmapped. You and other explorers will be taking an autonomous vehicle down some 12,000 feet to the ocean floor. What do you hope to find?
7: Yeah, so that's the best part. We don't know. we get to kind of just look for anything and everything that we possibly can. I mean, obviously we have like our objectives to look for certain things, like maybe like hyperthermal vents or something like that. We're just pretty much just going down there and just, I mean, it's unknown. We, you know, that's the whole point of it. It's just kind of, you know, exploring the unknown and getting to see creatures and geological formations and things that, you know, no one's ever seen before. So that's, I think that's like the exciting part about it.
5: And you just graduated from Montana State University with the hopes of becoming a wildlife filmmaker. I mean, what is this opportunity where you're capturing this completely unexplored terrain mean to you?
7: Yeah, so it means a lot to me. Like, I had no clue that, you know, about the Nautilus, you know, what I lived in Ohio. Like, I didn't know. I grew up in a farm town, like, and that was one of the most important things, I think, about me coming on board here and then wanting to do this interview is to share just kind of, like, with Ohio and from, like, people from, like, where I'm from, you know, because we don't get to do this type of stuff very often. And I just want to kind of show people that, like, hey, like, you can be from a farm town, middle of nowhere, cornfield, and you can still get out in the Pacific Ocean.
5: Help those of us on land back in Ohio understand the importance of ocean exploration. What can we learn from the depths of the ocean floor? Like, what bearing does that research have on our life?
7: Yeah, I mean, everything. I feel like, I mean, it's, you know, we're learning about, especially when you talk about like the geological formations and stuff like that. I mean, you're literally talking about prehistoric times and how things formed the earth and how things continue to keep forming on the earth. You know, also finding new creatures or, you know, learning more and more about them will also help us learn more about their history and how things evolve over time. I think it's super important, not just for the people of Ohio, but for everybody to understand and learn from, you know, all the scientific research that is coming out, because we have some amazing scientists on board and they do a lot of great work here. And I think it needs to be shared.
5: Well, we can't wait to hear about what you find. That's Jacqueline Ratliff aboard the 2026 Nautilus Exploration Vessel. Thank you so much.
7: Yeah, no problem.
5: That's all today from the Ohio Newsroom. We'll talk with you on Monday.
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3: You're listening to your NPR News on FM 91. I'm Kari Marshall. A very good end of the week morning to you. Well, coming up next on the program, we will have all your business news in the Marketplace Morning Report. Your FM 91 weather looks like scattered showers expected today. We should have afternoon highs near 84 degrees. Possible thunderstorms with us overnight tonight. Well, lows around 67. Tomorrow, though, mostly sunny skies for you. Highs in the lower 80s and sunny again for your Sunday with highs in the low to mid 80s. We're currently at 70 degrees in Toledo. 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Time is 6:52. 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
17: 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Seems
15: normal, but that's actually a radical development. For a long time, farmers could not fix their tractors, even if they wanted to. They'd have to go to special authorized dealers. It's been the basis of a bitter fight between farmers and Deere & Co., which makes John Deere tractors, and the government. This week, the FTC and attorneys general for several states reached a settlement with Deere & Co. It now lets farmers and independent shops fix their own equipment. But this is a mere battle in a much bigger war over intellectual property and the so-called right to repair. And it goes way beyond tractors. Marketplace's Caitlin Tan has more.
18: Tractors aren't the only thing that manufacturers have made it hard to repair without proprietary parts and know-how. Nathan Proctor with consumers' rights group PIRG can think of another.
19: The McDonald's ice cream machine, which is so famously broken, there's a website dedicated called McBroken.
18: He says those ice cream machines are so often out of order because the manufacturer isn't eager to share the specific software codes needed to fix them. That was also the case for John Deere up until the recent settlement.
19: Farmers may now get what they need to fix this equipment without having to go to the dealer if they don't want to.
18: It's part of a movement called Right to Repair, which Gay Gordon Byrne lobbies for as the head of the Digital Right to Repair Coalition. She says fixing your own stuff was simpler before the internet.
20: Manufacturers used to routinely package a whole repair manual in with the product.
18: But eventually, many manufacturers stopped providing it at all. Instead, they required consumers to go to them or shops they chose to get the item fixed. Gordon Byrne argues this creates a monopoly of sorts. But Cleveland State Law professor Chris Seggers says that's kind of the point.
21: The creator of a machine or something is supposed to have a little bit of control over their product. That's the boon that we give to firms for innovating.
18: The John Deere settlement is part of an ongoing battle to determine how much control lies with the manufacturer and how much with the consumer. I'm Caitlin Tan for Marketplace.
15: All right, let's do the numbers. Dow futures are up 124 points. That's 0.2%. S&P futures are pretty much flat. NASDAQ futures down 0.3%. The price of a barrel of Brent crude is $76. U.S. oil, that's West Texas Intermediate, is cheaper, $72. The 10-year Treasury yield is at 4.54%. And speaking of Treasury yields, one reason we're always yammering on about them is this. The 10-year bond yield influences other stuff like mortgages. And lo and behold, the average 30-year mortgage rate smidged up to 6.49%. It was 6.43% last week. This is according to Freddie Mac. A year ago, the average mortgage rate was 6.72%.
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15: You'll hear people in the automotive industry sometimes refer to cars as computers on wheels. That's because they kind of are. The average car has between 1,000 and 3,000 computer chips. Over the last few weeks, General Motors and Ford have signed special agreements with the maker of some of these chips, Micron. The car companies are trying to secure their supplies in a world that seems bent on threatening those supplies. Patrick Anderson is here to talk about it. He's CEO of Anderson Economic Group. Good morning.
22: Good morning to you.
15: We've seen these car makers sign deals with chip makers. What are these deals doing?
22: What you're seeing with the Ford Micron deal, and you're seeing it in similar deals, for example, with General Motors, is the recognition of how these electronic components are just as important to them as, say, steel and rubber are in terms of putting a vehicle together. It totally makes sense for these automakers to make direct arrangements to secure supply for these essential components.
15: I guess, what does that mean to secure supply? Does that mean that the car makers, like, they are high priority on a list of customers or guaranteed amounts delivered at any given time? Or, like, what is it?
22: Well, of course, every one of these contracts is different. But what we would anticipate is the same kind of terms are that are in other supplier contracts, such as certain amounts that have to be prepared, certain prices, timing of delivery, quality assurance. All those things are what we would expect to have in these contracts.
15: Chips, again and again, seem to have been the Achilles heel for the auto industry. There were pandemic shortages. There were price pressures when Russia invaded Ukraine. Do agreements like this, how far do they get the auto industry in being more secure, given these threats can come out of nowhere?
22: It can't prevent threats that come from nowhere. And of course, as we're sitting here, we again have disruption in the Straits of Hormuz. But contracts like this are really important in terms of identifying and contractually obligating two parties to buy a certain amount of quantity, to reserve certain quantities for major customers, to assure quality. And it does reduce the risks to the manufacturers. And because of that, it also increases the comfort that customers might have if they wanted to, say, go order a Ford for delivery months from now. They're just a little bit more likely to have a Ford actually show up when Ford Motor Company has made contracts with the major suppliers.
15: Any idea of what Micron or the chip maker in this scenario gets out of a deal like this?
22: If you're a chip maker, you might be selling to laptop makers or makers of console games. And some of those may be, you know, very volatile demand. I mean, for example, video games are quite volatile. And what's the hot console is something that I can't predict 2 years from now. But I'm pretty confident predicting that we'll be making F-150s, Honda Civics, and Toyota Camrys 2 and 3 and 5 years from now, because they're such longstanding products and are so important to so many people.
15: Patrick Anderson is CEO of Anderson Economic Group. Thank you so much.
22: Good to talk with you.
15: In New York, I'm Sabri Benishore with the Marketplace Morning Report. 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
3: 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Good morning. It is Friday, is the 10th day of July. I'm Kari Marshall. This is Morning Edition. Scattered showers expected today. We should have afternoon highs around 84 degrees. Your sunrise this morning was at 6:08. Sunset this evening, 10 past 9. That should give us 15 hours and 2 minutes of daylight. 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We're currently at 70 degrees in Toledo. Thanks again for starting your Friday and ending your week with us. 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It's 7 a.m.
1: Good morning. The fighting between the U.S. and Iran appears to be on hold for now after 2 nights of extensive attacks across the Gulf region. Is diplomacy still on the table? It's Morning Edition from NPR News. President Trump keeps warning of the threat of communism in America. I'm Steve Inskeep.
2: Jeremy Martinez, his rhetoric has intensified after Democratic Socialists secured primary wins. Do voters agree with the president's scare tactics? Also, should politicians be more transparent about their health issues? And the Rolling Stones release a new album. It's Friday, July 10th, and speaking of Mick and the Boys, on this day in 1965, the Stones scored their first number one hit song in the United States with I Can't Get No Satisfaction. You can get news. That's next.
4: Live from NPR News in Washington, I'm Windsor Johnston. Iran has buried its late supreme leader after days of public mourning and months after he was killed in U.S. and Israeli airstrikes. NPR's Hadil Al-Shalchi reports the funeral was held amid renewed fighting this week between the U.S. and Iran.
23: Earlier in the day, Iranian state media showed huge crowds swarming the truck carrying the casket of Ayatollah Ali Khamenei and four of his killed family members as it made its way through his birthplace, Meshed. People wearing black spilled into the streets to perform the ritual Islamic funeral prayers facing the caskets draped in the Iranian flag. Iranian state media reported that army fighter jets were flying over the skies of Meshed to secure them for the last day of the funeral. On Wednesday, U.S. CENTCOM said it struck Iranian military installations in retaliation for Iranian strikes on ships in the Strait of Hormuz. Iran responded by targeting U.S. military bases in Kuwait and Bahrain. Hadil Al-Shalchi, NPR News, Istanbul.
4: The White House has removed the remaining leadership at the Election Assistance Commission. NPR's Ashley Lopez reports the move leaves the independent agency in an uncertain position ahead of the November midterms.
5: The White House says it has removed the last few commissioners of the Election Assistance Commission. This is an independent agency created in the wake of the 2000 presidential election, a close race plagued by administrative errors. The agency has since helped provide election officials with resources and has collected data about how elections went. The EAC was created to have four commissioners. At the beginning of this year, one Republican member abruptly resigned, and now another is also resigning. The agency's two Democratic members, however, were removed. Trump also removed members of the Federal Election Commission, another independent agency that oversees elections. Ashley Lopez, NPR News.
4: More than 300,000 Haitian immigrants and about 6,000 Syrians could soon lose their legal right to live and work in the United States. A recent Supreme Court ruling allows the White House to move ahead with ending temporary protected status for both groups. Catherine Mobley from member station WYSO reports from Springfield, Ohio, which is home to a large Haitian community.
6: Today is a big challenge because work permits are expiring. These work permits are connected to a person's TPS. Their driver's license is then connected to their work permit. Thus, once a person loses their TPS, they lose their ability to legally work and drive in their community. And this definitely makes it very difficult for individuals to support their families to earn an income.
4: Catherine Mobley from member station WYSO reporting. 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Officials in New Mexico say the federal government's failure to release unredacted Jeffrey Epstein files is hampering a state investigation. Daniel Montano of member station KUNM reports the inquiry centers on alleged crimes at Epstein's New Mexico estate.
7: New Mexico Attorney General Raul Torres sent a letter to U.S. Department of Justice Acting Director Todd Blanche demanding immediate access to the unredacted files, which he says he initially requested more than 130 days ago. Torres is investigating allegations of sex trafficking and other crimes at the 10,000-acre property near Santa Fe that Epstein called the Zorro Ranch. State officials told NPR the state has not ruled out using legal action to secure the files if necessary. Torres goes on to say, quote, records in the U.S. DOJ's custody contain the names of survivors, witnesses, co-conspirators, and other individuals whose identities are essential to the NMDOJ's investigation. For NPR News, I'm Daniel Montano in Albuquerque.
4: The Environmental Protection Agency is proposing changes to Biden-era rules aimed at reducing pollution from buses, large trucks, and other heavy-duty vehicles. The EPA calls the current requirements unnecessary and unworkable. The agency wants to delay and scale back two provisions intended to make sure emissions control technology continues working throughout a vehicle's life. The proposal is part of a broader Trump administration effort to weaken emission standards for new vehicles. I'm Windsor Johnston, NPR News in Washington.
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3: 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You're listening to Morning Edition. Good Friday morning to you. I'm Kari Marshall. Thanks for joining us. Well, coming up this hour on the program, the Interior Department is arguing that Washington, D.C.'s height limits do not apply to federal projects, which is a challenge to more than a century of precedent. Now, with the panel reviewing President Trump's proposed arch agrees, experts say the decision could reshape the city. Details from D.C. in 15 minutes. Also this hour, we will have an update on the fourth day of hearings in the Charlie Kirk murder trial. But before that, the exchange of fire between the United States and Iran appears to have stopped overnight as Iran buried its supreme leader. We'll have the latest on the war next. Your FM 91 weather looks like scattered showers expected for us today. We should have afternoon highs near 84 degrees. Possible thunderstorms giving us a little visit overnight. We should have lows around 67. Tomorrow, mostly sunny skies for you. We should have afternoon highs in the lower 80s and mostly sunny again for your Sunday with afternoon highs in the low to mid 80s. It's currently 70 degrees in your city of Toledo. Time on this Friday morning is 8 minutes past 7.
0: It's Morning Edition from NPR News. I'm Martinez in Culver City, California.
1: And I'm Steve Inskeep in Washington, D.C. Happy Friday to you. Fighting between the United States and Iran appears to be on hold again. That's after 2 days of an intense exchange of missiles and drone strikes that is testing a ceasefire between the two.
0: In a few minutes, we'll ask retired CENTCOM commander Joseph Otell how much damage Iran has inflicted on U.S. military bases in the Gulf so far. Iran says it hit those bases this week as retaliation against U.S. attacks inside Iran, some of which coincided with a massive funeral for Iran's supreme leader.
1: NPR's Kerry Khan has been following all of this from Tel Aviv. Hi there, Kerry.
9: Hi.
1: A mentioned the funeral of Iran's supreme leader, which I know has been going on for several days. But what was the scene there at the end?
9: Last night was the end of this week-long funeral for Ayatollah Ali Khamenei and four of his family members. They were all killed in the first day of the U.S.-Israeli war on Iran. And here are some of the final prayers before his burial in his hometown of Mashhad. State media showed these huge crowds, and you can hear these large groups of women. They're all dressed in black, and they're just weeping at the sight. These images have tried to portray just this unified country resilient against the U.S. attacks. And, Steve, there were also these images of banners and signs held in the crowds over the past days reading hashtag kill Trump. And while at the NATO summit in Turkey this week, Trump addressed those threats, but he also brushed them off.
1: Okay, I want to ask you about something else the president said. He was asked about this ceasefire, which keeps being disrupted by exchanges of fire. In Turkey, he said he thought the ceasefire was done, that it was over. So is it?
9: As of now, we don't know when talks will resume. They were put on hold during the week-long funeral of the Ayatollah. And after saying he thought the ceasefire was over, though, Trump also left the door open to negotiation.
1: Okay.
9: Qatar's foreign minister, who's a lead mediator in the talks, yesterday was making a round of calls, speaking to the regional partners, attempting to just re-engage all sides in the conflict.
1: I think analysts have assumed the United States just would not want to go back to full-scale war and that the Iranians probably wouldn't either. But what do you hear in the region as the firing continues from time to time?
9: I'd say the situation is very tense right now throughout the region. You know, in this latest round of attacks by Iran, not only were missiles and drones fired at multiple Gulf states, Jordan said it intercepted incoming fire from Iran, too. And that's not a usual target for Iran. Iran issued new threats to the UAE just yesterday. And shipping traffic in the vital Strait of Hormuz has also dropped dramatically in the last couple days. Here in Israel, there's a concern about whether they'll get back into the war. Yesterday, Israeli Army Chief of Staff Eyal Zamir said Israel is at the ready. He says, even at this very moment, our enemies continue to plot evil. The campaign is not over. And he told this graduating class of Air Force pilots to be ready and to be ready soon. Prime Minister Benjamin Netanyahu has made similar comments. He and President Trump spoke late last night about U.S. moves in the Gulf, and that was according to the prime minister's office.
1: And what's happening in Lebanon?
9: A U.S. official told reporters yesterday that talks on implementing that peace deal between Lebanon and Israel are set to take place soon in Rome. And Lebanon's information minister also was asked yesterday if he was concerned about a return to war in light of the U.S.-Iranian attacks, and he said no.
1: And Pierre's Kerry Khan, thanks so much.
9: You're welcome.
0: Joseph Otell is a retired four-star general who served as commander of U.S. Central Command. He oversaw military operations across the Middle East. General, how do we know how much damage Iran has inflicted on U.S. bases in the Middle East? How much?
10: Yeah, good morning. So we're primarily relying on open source information right now. I think it's understandable that the U.S. government or the Department of Defense wouldn't openly talk about the amount of damage that has taken place. But I think, you know, based on what we've seen over the last 4 or 5 months, we can conclude that there has been some substantial damage to U.S. regional basing network. And what I mean by substantial is it's widespread and it's operationally relevant. Just in the last 72 hours, the Iranians have gone after our basing in at least 5 different countries across the region. So it shows the vulnerability of fixed installations to sustained attack. And of course, the U.S. has relied on this forward basing as kind of a key principle in our presence and strategy in the Middle East. And of course, that has now turned into the primary retaliatory targets that Iran is going after. And we've seen destruction of hangars, fuel depots, radars, satellite communications, air defense equipment, troop locations. And of course, it's caused the U.S. to have to think differently about how it bases and operates in the region.
0: So on that, on thinking differently, would it be feasible for the U.S. to relocate military assets to maybe Israel or Egypt? That's something that retired CENTCOM Commander General Frank McKenzie has suggested. I'm curious what you might think of that.
10: Yeah, no, I think that's right. I think there's a variety of options here, and I think we have to acknowledge that there's probably an active reassessment for the future. So there's a few things we can do. We can rebuild and harden core hubs there, and some of them are already hardened, but they could be rebuilt. We could reduce exposure in some of the countries where we are seeing more and more strikes, Kuwait and Saudi Arabia in particular. Qatar is particularly vulnerable. We can shift some of these functions westward, and we could certainly expand selective use of facilities into Israel and then use their very capable protective architecture to help protect that. And we could adopt kind of a distributed network. So I think as we look forward, I think we're likely to see a combination of all of those things taking place.
0: General, last month when we spoke with you last, you said the U.S. defenses in the Gulf have been effective against drone and missiles threats. Is that still the case?
10: I think that is. I think most of what we're seeing right now with kind of these retaliatory strikes that Iran is launching is most of them are defeated. They're not having any substantial effect. That said, I think what this does do is it does put a high premium on the force protection measures that that the U.S. and our Gulf and Middle East partners have in place here. And there's a real focus on that particular domain.
0: How much more can U.S. allies in the Gulf take? I mean, what would be their pain tolerance at this point?
10: Well, they're demonstrating some level of resilience. I think certainly there's a lot of stress that comes along with this targeting. They are increasingly being drawn more and more into this. And certainly, again, you know, if there are effective strikes against critical civilian or energy infrastructure, I think that's an escalation that I think would propel this into another level of political discussion and concern as we move forward. So I think it's the nature of what is actually being struck, and then I think secondly it's the sustainment of how long can this go on without having more dramatic effects on economies and business and other things that these countries rely on.
0: Do you believe that Iran is willing to risk prolonged war with the United States to maintain control over the Strait of Hormuz? Are they willing to just go as far as it's going to take?
10: I absolutely do. I think that's a big takeaway out of just these last 72, 96 hours, that Iran is principally focused on permanent sovereign control of the Straits of Hormuz, and they are willing to accept the risk of large-scale conflict before they're willing to relinquish it.
0: And one more thing really quick. Did Iran use the temporary ceasefire to rebuild its military capacity? Is that something that's in the realm of possibility?
10: It absolutely is in the realm of possibility, and they've got some capabilities they can rely on. I would expect that they would try to reconstitute some of those capabilities.
0: That is retired General Joseph Otell. Thank you very much for your thoughts on this.
10: Yes, good to be with you.
1: Prosecutors in Utah revealed their evidence against Tyler Robinson, the man accused of killing the conservative activist Charlie Kirk. They're trying to establish probable cause that Robinson should be tried for his killing. Sean Higgins with member station KUER was at the preliminary hearing.
11: In the hours after Kirk was shot while speaking publicly at Utah Valley University on September 10th, the man suspected of killing him exchanged text messages with his roommate and romantic partner. The lengthy exchange between Robinson and Lance Twiggs was read aloud in the courtroom by State Bureau of Investigation agent Brian Davis.
12: And then Lance replies, "You weren't the one who did it, right?" And Tyler says, "I am. I'm sorry."
11: Robinson's defense has consistently argued against this evidence being admitted in court. In addition to the texts, an edited interview prosecutors conducted with Twiggs in April was also played. District Judge Tony Graff redacted portions of the texts and video in response to defense objections. In the footage, Twiggs detailed Robinson's demeanor the morning after the shooting.
13: "I just asked him in person if what he said was true the night before, and he said it was. I started crying a little bit and said he wishes he hadn't done it."
11: Prosecutors allege Robinson targeted Kirk for his political beliefs. Twiggs' recorded interview said he had never heard Robinson talk about Kirk and would only occasionally discuss politics. Prosecutors allege Robinson had given some thought to Kirk before the shooting. In the text messages with Twiggs, Robinson said he had been planning the attack for roughly a week. Twiggs also asked Robinson directly why he would kill Kirk, and the reply was, quote, "I had enough of his hatred. Some hate can't be negotiated out." The hearing is scheduled to end today. Judge Graff granted a defense request to file a briefing before he decides whether Robinson will stand trial. Prosecutors can file a brief, too. Another hearing has been scheduled for September 1st, pushing Graff's decision off until then. Kirk family attorney Jeffrey Nieman said they want swift justice.
14: I think we obviously know the court needs to make sure they're balancing all interests here, but I think as soon as the matter could be bound over and this matter could be set for trial, that's what the Kirk family would like.
11: Robinson has yet to enter a plea to the charges against him. For NPR News, I'm Sean Higgins in Salt Lake City.

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2: Well, you are listening to Morning Edition right here on FM 91. I'm Kari Marshall. Thanks for doing so on this Friday. Well, coming up on the program, Republican Senator Mitch McConnell has been hospitalized for weeks with no details as to why. And the lack of information has reignited a long-running debate.
3: Where does the public's right to know begin and the senator's right to privacy end?
2: We'll have more on what elected officials owe their constituents when it comes to transparency about their health. That's in 10 minutes. But before that, the Interior Department is arguing that Washington, D.C.'s height limits do not apply to federal projects, which is a challenge to more than a century of precedent. If the panel reviewing President Trump's proposed arch agrees, experts say that decision could reshape the city. The details from D.C. next. Your FM 91 weather, scattered showers expected today. We'll have afternoon highs near 84 degrees. Possible thunderstorms overnight tonight. We'll have lows around 67. Tomorrow, mostly sunny skies for you with highs in the lower 80s. And mostly sunny again for your Sunday with highs in the low to mid 80s. We're currently at 70 degrees in Toledo. This is Morning Edition. Your time is 21 minutes past 7.
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6: It's Morning Edition from NPR News. I'm E. Martinez.
7: And I'm Steve Inskeep. A federal planning commission has advanced President Trump's proposed arch in Washington, D.C., or just outside Washington, D.C., but the commission wants more details before it gives the final green light. NPR's Rachel Treisman reports on some of the remaining hurdles.
8: The National Capital Planning Commission's Thursday meeting started with protesters outside and continued with over 2 hours of public pushback in the room.
9: This proposal is an affront to the men and women buried at Arlington National Cemetery.
10: So only Congress can decide if such a work belongs here.
11: Its design is fussy, imitative, and intrudes on the harmony of the surrounding area.
8: Meg Cowan, Ed Sterley, and Peggy Barlett were among the roughly 40 people who spoke out against the arch. That's on top of thousands who submitted written comments, overwhelmingly in opposition. Many of the speakers criticized the arch's proposed placement in a traffic circle directly between the Lincoln Memorial and Arlington National Cemetery. Veterans, some of whom are suing over the arch, and Gold Star mothers like Cynthia Morrison said a huge structure would be out of place.
12: For me, that view is not merely visual, it is remembrance.
8: There are also safety concerns for pedestrians, cyclists, cars, and planes. The 250-foot arch would sit directly in the path of flights coming in and out of Reagan National Airport. Cowan again.
9: The fact that this so-called monument would require red obstruction lights only underscores how inappropriate it is.
8: The commission, which is chaired by a Trump appointee, ultimately voted 8-1 to approve the site and building plans. Three members voted present. Commissioners asked the Department of the Interior to come back with more details, including traffic and environmental studies. Jessica Bowron represents the department.
13: I can certainly commit that we will continue to work to be responsive to the comments of the commission.
8: The panel tabled a discussion of D.C.'s building height limits until its next meeting. That's scheduled for early September. Rachel Treisman, NPR News.
6: The Rolling Stones put out their first album 62 years ago. LBJ was president. The Super Bowl didn't exist. Dinosaurs roamed the earth. Well, Mick and Keith are resilient. Today, the Stones released a new one, Foreign Tongues.

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2: A federal program that helps schools pay for internet access is under review by the FCC. 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
5: Live from NPR News in Washington, I'm Dave Mattingly. Things have been quieter today in the Middle East following two rounds of U.S. airstrikes targeting Iran and Iranian forces firing missiles at several Gulf states. This week's back and forth has pushed up oil and gasoline prices. Goldman Sachs is banning employees from betting on prediction markets such as Polymarket and Kalshi. NPR's Bobby Allen says it's the latest investment bank to warn staff about abusing confidential information.
6: Prediction markets offer betting on many topics involving finance, whether it's a company's quarterly earnings or what an analyst will say on an investor call or when a company will introduce a new service. The new rule from Goldman Sachs prohibits employees from placing bets on future outcomes related to finance, corporate America, elections, or geopolitics. It does allow for employees to wager on sports and entertainment. Billions of dollars are traded every week on prediction market sites, which are largely unregulated. Despite the new rule, Goldman Sachs CEO David Solomon said earlier this year that prediction markets were, quote, super interesting, and that he had met with prediction market executives over possible partnerships. Bobby Allen, NPR News.
5: The median price of an existing home sold in the U.S. last month hit an all-time high. The National Association of Realtors says the price topped $440,000. President Trump has until tonight to veto a housing affordability bill before it becomes law. This is NPR News. Maine's Democratic Party says it plans to hold a nominating convention to choose a candidate to run against Republican Senator Susan Collins in November. The party says hundreds of delegates from across the state will take part in the convention to find a replacement for Graham Platner. On Wednesday, Platner announced he was ending his campaign 2 days after Politico reported a rape allegation against Platner from a woman he was dating in 2021. Platner denies the allegation. The National Park Service says it's investigating reports of illnesses among those who've gone rafting in the Grand Canyon in recent weeks.

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5: A federal program that helps schools pay for internet access is under review by the FCC. The agency says it's worried about screen time for kids. 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
8: Live from NPR News in Washington, I'm Dave Mattingly. It's been quieter today in the Middle East following this week's back and forth between the U.S. and Iran. The U.S. military says it struck about 170 Iranian targets over the previous 2 days after Iran fired on commercial shipping in the Strait of Hormuz and President Trump declared the ceasefire to be over. Iran responded by firing missiles at several Gulf states, including Bahrain and Kuwait. NPR's Carrie Khan has more.
9: In this latest round of attacks by Iran, not only were missiles and drones fired at multiple Gulf states, Jordan said it intercepted incoming fire from Iran. Iran issued new threats to the UAE just yesterday, and shipping traffic in the vital Strait of Hormuz has also dropped dramatically in the last couple days.
8: Oil and gasoline prices have gone up as a result. AAA says the price of regular gas is now averaging $3.88 a gallon nationwide. Diesel prices have also moved higher. Maine's Democratic Party says it will hold a nominating convention to choose a candidate to run against Republican Senator Susan Collins in November. This follows Graham Plattner ending his campaign. Hot, dry conditions persist in much of the western U.S., where crews continue battling dozens of large wildfires. Red flag warnings are in effect today in more than a half dozen states. This is NPR News. Authorities in Spain say at least 12 people have been killed by a wildfire amid the return of extreme heat to parts of Europe. NPR's Miguel Macias reports.
10: The fire broke out in a wooded area of the province of Almeria in southeastern Spain. Some of the victims may have tried to escape by car using a route that was affected by the fire and died inside their vehicles. Regional authorities reported the fire spread fast in a complicated area to access, with houses spread over hills. Some of the victims may be foreign tourists. Spain has been hit by consecutive heat waves this summer, as well as other countries in Europe, which is the fastest warming continent in the world, according to Copernicus Climate Service. Miguel Macias, NPR News, Seville, Spain.
8: Spain takes on Belgium today in the quarterfinals of the Men's World Cup soccer tournament. Yesterday, France became the first team to advance to the semifinals with a 2-0 win over Morocco. Tomorrow, Norway plays England and Argentina takes on Switzerland. Ryan O'Hanlon is following the matches for ESPN. He says Lionel Messi is playing well enough to give Argentina a chance to repeat as World Cup champions.
11: Messi has been, you know, I'm not going to say he's as good as he's ever been, but he just does everything for Argentina, and it's been enough for them to make it to the quarterfinals and be favored to make it all the way to

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3: 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You're currently listening to your NPR News on FM 91, and a very good end of the week morning to you. I'm Kari Marshall. Thanks for joining us on this Friday morning. Well, coming up next on the program, we have the latest from the Ohio newsroom. This morning, we're going to meet the team of researchers from the exploration vessel Nautilus, as well as the Ohio native that's among the crew that looks to uncover the mysteries of the deep. That's coming up next for you in the Ohio newsroom. Following that, we will, of course, have a rundown of today's business news for you. That will be coming up on the Marketplace Morning Report in 5 minutes. Scattered showers expected for us today. We should have afternoon highs near 84 degrees. Possible thunderstorms giving us a visit overnight. Well, lows around 67. Tomorrow looks like mostly sunny skies for you. We'll have highs in the lower 80s and mostly sunny again for your Sunday with highs in the low to mid 80s. We're currently at 74 degrees in Toledo. This is Morning Edition on FM 91. Your time is 44 minutes past 8.
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5: Today from the Ohio Newsroom takes you around the state, connecting you with news and neighbors from all over Ohio. I'm Kendall Crawford. A team of researchers aboard the Nautilus, a research and exploration vessel, hopes to chip away at the sea's mysteries by exploring the Mariana region. It holds some of the oldest seafloor on the planet. Jacqueline Ratliff from Baltimore, Ohio, was selected to be a part of the small team on the nonprofit-funded mission. She joins us from aboard the vessel. Hello, Jacqueline.
7: Hi, Kendall. How are you doing today?
5: Great. Thank you so much for joining us. Tell us, how has your expedition been going so far? What have you seen?
7: Yeah, it's been going great. We finally got to launch not too long ago. And yeah, we got to see some pretty cool things underwater. Got to see some cool, like, seafloor, like, worm, like, type of worm creatures and stuff, which was really cool. They were, like, kind of translucent. So they were very, like, kind of see-through, which was really neat. We saw some little tiny red squids and stuff. So yeah, I've been having a blast.
5: That's so cool. Definitely different wildlife than from Ohio. And much of this ocean floor that you're exploring is unmapped. You and other explorers will be taking an autonomous vehicle down some 12,000 feet to the ocean floor. What do you hope to find?
7: Yeah, so that's the best part. We don't know. we get to kind of just look for anything and everything that we possibly can. I mean, obviously we have like our objectives to look for certain things, like maybe like hyperthermal vents or something like that. We're just pretty much just going down there and just, I mean, it's unknown. We, you know, that's the whole point of it. It's just kind of, you know, exploring the unknown and getting to see creatures and geological formations and things that, you know, no one's ever seen before. So that's, I think that's like the exciting part about it.
5: And you just graduated from Montana State University with the hopes of becoming a wildlife filmmaker. I mean, what is this opportunity where you're capturing this completely unexplored terrain mean to you?
7: Yeah, so it means a lot to me. Like, I had no clue that, you know, about the Nautilus, you know, when I lived in Ohio. Like, I didn't know. I grew up in a farm town, like, and that was one of the most important things, I think, about me coming on board here and then wanting to do this interview is to share just kind of, like, with Ohio and from, like, people from, like, where I'm from, you know, because we don't get to do this type of stuff very often. And I just want to kind of show people that, like, hey, like, you can be from a farm town, middle of nowhere, cornfield, and you can still get out in the Pacific Ocean.
5: Help those of us on land back in Ohio understand the importance of ocean exploration. What can we learn from the depths of the ocean floor? Like, what bearing does that research have on our life?
7: Yeah, I mean, everything, I feel like. I mean, it's, you know, we're learning about, especially when you talk about, like, the geological formations and stuff like that. I mean, you're literally talking about prehistoric times and how things formed the earth and how things continue to keep forming on the earth. You know, also finding new creatures or, you know, learning more and more about them will also help us learn more about their history and how things evolve over time. I think it's super important, not just for the people of Ohio, but for everybody to understand and learn from, you know, all the scientific research that is coming out, because we have some amazing scientists on board and they do a lot of great work here. And I think it needs to be shared.
5: Well, we can't wait to hear about what you find. That's Jacqueline Ratliff aboard the 2026 Nautilus Exploration Vessel. Thank you so much.
7: Yeah, no problem.
5: That's all today from the Ohio Newsroom. We'll talk with you on Monday.
0: Monday through Friday, it's the 419 powered by WGTE. With Matt Killam, Gretchen DeBacker, I'm Kevin Mullen. What can people expect on the show?
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3: 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Coming up next on the program, we will have all your business news in the Marketplace Morning Report. Then at 9 o'clock, Mickey Miller will be here with your end-of-the-week morning classics for you. Your FM 91 weather looks like scattered showers expected for us today. We'll have afternoon highs near 84 degrees. Possible thunderstorms overnight, lows around 67. Tomorrow, mostly sunny skies for you with highs in the lower 80s. And mostly sunny again for your Sunday, with highs in the low to mid-80s. We're currently at 75 degrees in Toledo. Thanks so much for joining us on this Friday morning. Your time is 8:52. That means the Marketplace Morning Report is next.
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17: From Marketplace, I'm Sabri Benishor, in for Kimberly Adams. If you're a farmer and your John Deere tractor breaks down, you can fix it. Seems normal, but that's actually a radical development. For a long time, farmers could not fix their tractors, even if they wanted to.
15: because they'd have to go to special authorized dealers. It's been the basis of a bitter fight between farmers and Deere & Co., which makes John Deere tractors, and the government. This week, the FTC and attorneys general for several states reached a settlement with Deere & Co. It now lets farmers and independent shops fix their own equipment. But this is a mere battle in a much bigger war over intellectual property and the so-called right to repair, and it goes way beyond tractors. Marketplace's Caitlin Tan has more.
9: Tractors aren't the only thing that manufacturers have made it hard to repair without proprietary parts and know-how. Nathan Proctor with consumers' rights group PIRG can think of another.
18: The McDonald's ice cream machine, which is so famously broken, there's a website dedicated called McBroken.
9: He says those ice cream machines are so often out of order because the manufacturer isn't eager to share the specific software codes needed to fix them. That was also the case for John Deere up until the recent settlement.
18: Farmers may now get what they need to fix this equipment without having to go to the dealer if they don't want to.
9: It's part of a movement called Right to Repair, which Gay Gordon Byrne lobbies for as the head of the Digital Right to Repair Coalition. She says fixing your own stuff was simpler before the internet.
19: Manufacturers used to routinely package a whole repair manual in with the product.
9: But eventually, many manufacturers stopped providing it at all. Instead, they required consumers to go to them or shops they chose to get the item fixed. Gordon Byrne argues this creates a monopoly of sorts. But Cleveland State Law professor Chris Seggers says that's kind of the point.
20: The creator of a machine or something is supposed to have a little bit of control over their product. That's the boon that we give to firms for innovating.
9: The John Deere settlement is part of an ongoing battle to determine how much control lies with the manufacturer and how much with the consumer. I'm Caitlin Tan for Marketplace.
15: All right, let's do the numbers. Dow futures are up 119 points. That's 0.2%. S&P futures up barely less than 0.1%. NASDAQ futures down 0.3%. The yield on the 10-year treasury is 4.55%. And speaking of treasury yields, one reason we are always yammering on about them is this: the 10-year bond yield influences other stuff like mortgages. And lo and behold, the average 30-year mortgage rate smidged up to 6.49%. It was 6.43% last week. This is all according to Freddie Mac. A year ago, the average mortgage rate for 30 years was 6.72%.
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15: You'll hear people in the automotive industry sometimes refer to cars as computers on wheels. That is because they kind of are. The average car has between 1,000 and 3,000 computer chips. Over the last few weeks, General Motors and Ford have signed special agreements with the maker of many of these chips, Micron. The car companies are trying to secure their supplies in a world that seems bent on threatening those supplies. Patrick Anderson is here to talk about it. He's CEO of Anderson Economic Group. Good morning.
21: Good morning to you.
15: We've seen these car makers sign deals with chip makers. What are these deals doing?
21: What you're seeing with the Ford Micron deal, and you're seeing it in similar deals, for example, with General Motors, is the recognition of how these electronic components are just as important to them as, say, steel and rubber are in terms of putting a vehicle together. It totally makes sense for these automakers to make direct arrangements to secure supply for these essential components.
15: I guess, what does that mean to secure supply? Does that mean that the car makers, like, they are high priority on a list of customers or guaranteed amounts delivered at any given time? Or, like, what is it?
21: Well, of course, every one of these contracts is different. But what we would anticipate is the same kind of terms that are in other supplier contracts, such as certain amounts that have to be prepared, certain prices, timing of delivery, quality assurance. All those things are what we would expect to have in these contracts.
15: Chips, again and again, seem to have been the Achilles heel for the auto industry. There were pandemic shortages. There were price pressures when Russia invaded Ukraine. Do agreements like this, how far do they get the auto industry in being more secure, given these threats can come out of nowhere?
21: it can't prevent threats that come from nowhere. And of course, as we're sitting here, we again have disruption in the Straits of Hormuz. But contracts like this are really important in terms of identifying and contractually obligating two parties to buy a certain amount of quantity, to reserve certain quantities for major customers, to assure quality. And it does reduce the risks to the manufacturers. And because of that, it also increases the comfort that customers might have if they wanted to, say, go order a Ford for delivery months from now. They're just a little bit more likely to have a Ford actually show up when Ford Motor Company has made contracts with the major suppliers.
17: Any idea of what Micron or the chip maker in this scenario gets out of a deal like this?
21: If you're a chip maker, you might be selling to laptop makers or makers of console games. And some of those may be, you know, very volatile demand. I mean, for example, video games are quite volatile. And what's the hot console is something that I can't predict 2 years from now. But I'm pretty confident predicting that we'll be making F-150s, Honda Civics, and Toyota Camrys 2 and 3 and 5 years from now, because they're such longstanding products and are so important to so many people.
17: Patrick Anderson is CEO of Anderson Economic Group. Thank you so much.
21: Good to talk with you.
17: In New York, I'm Sabri Benishore with the Marketplace Morning Report. 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
3: 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Good morning. It is Friday. It is the 10th day of July. Looks like we have scattered showers expected for us today with afternoon highs around 84 degrees and possible thunderstorms developing overnight with lows around 67. We're currently at 75 degrees in Toledo, at 76 in Lima, 74 in both Bryan and Defiance, and Ann Arbor's coming in at 73. Coming up next in our Friday morning lineup, Mickey Miller will be here with your Friday morning classics for you. That is it for me for another day and indeed another week. Do join me again on Monday morning. I will be here with the Morning Edition crews from NPR East and West with a rundown of what went on over the weekend and a look ahead to the week's local, national, and global news. Until then, you have a great Friday. Enjoy your weekend. I'll be back with you bright and early Monday morning. I'm Kari Marshall. Time is 9 a.m. It means it is. Bye for now.

Filippo Cangiamilla led the Italian brass band. We heard Verdi's Nabucco Overture. Good morning, happy Friday, and thank you for joining me for Morning Classics. I'm Mickey Miller. We'll keep the music coming next with pianist Martin Jones. This is Debussy's Suite for the Piano.

Pianist Martin Jones performed Debussy's Suite for the Piano. Next, we'll hear music of Philip Glass. This is from Rivers of the Amazon. Kristin Järvi leads the MDR Leipzig Radio Symphony Orchestra.

We heard music of Philip Glass. That was Rivers of the Amazon, performed by MDR Leipzig Radio Symphony Orchestra under the baton of Christian Järvi. Next, an oboe sonata by Camille Saint-Saëns. We'll hear oboist Alex Klein with pianist Philip Busch.

Oboist Alex Klein, joined at the piano by Philip Busch. We heard Camille Saint-Saëns' Oboe Sonata, Opus 166. Next, we'll hear from the Dallas Symphony Orchestra. Andrew Litton conducts Liszt's Piano Concerto No. 1. They welcome pianist Andre Watts.

0: We heard the Dallas Symphony Orchestra performing music of Franz Liszt. His Piano Concerto No. 1 featured pianist Andre Watts under the baton of Andrew Litton. Well, good morning. Happy Friday. Thanks for joining me for Morning Classics. I'm Mickey Miller. A look ahead at your weather for the day. We'll have some scattered showers expected with afternoon highs near 84. Possible thunderstorms overnight tonight with lows around 67. Mostly sunny skies tomorrow with highs in the lower 80s, and then mostly sunny on Sunday with highs in the low to mid 80s. 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
3: 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With Matt Killam, Gretchen DeBacker, I'm Kevin Mullen. 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

An oboe concerto by Eric Erwisen. That was the Sejong Soloist featuring oboist Linda Strawman. We heard Down a River of Time. Next, Symphony No. 2 by J. Michael Haydn. Bohdan Warhol leads the Slovak Chamber Orchestra.

The Slovak Chamber Orchestra was led by Bohdan Warhol. We heard J. Michael Haydn's Symphony No. 2. Next, The Enchanted Kingdom, music of Nikolai Cherepnin. The Russian National Orchestra is conducted by Mikhail Plednev.

0: right.
1: We heard The Enchanted Kingdom. I want to say a quick shout out to our friends from Midstory who are visiting. Hey, y'all. We're so glad to have folks touring the station here at WGTE. That was music of Nikolai Cherepnin. The Russian National Orchestra performed under the baton of Mikhail Plendnev. Well, looking ahead, we have a little bit of scattered showers expected today, with afternoon highs near 84. Possible thunderstorms overnight tonight, with lows around 67. Mostly sunny skies tomorrow, with highs in the lower 80s, and then mostly sunny on Sunday, with highs in the low to mid 80s. 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

We heard a Telemann Overture Suite in B-flat major. Il Fondamento was led by Paul Dombrecht. Next, we'll hear music of Jennifer Higdon. This is Lark Quartet, performing music written for Tokyo String Quartet in 2005. It was inspired by the Song of the Lark. Group of larks is called an exaltation. This is an exaltation of larks.

An Exaltation of Larks, music of Jennifer Higdon, performed by Lark Quartet. We'll have one more tune for you this morning. This next one is performed by Eroica Trio, music of Paul Schoenfeld, Cafe Music for Piano Trio.

0: In the middle of his manuscript, Elgar drew a medieval hell's mouth, belching smoke. The little score was discovered, performed, and recorded for the first time in July of 2003. Composer's Datebook is produced by APM, American Public Media, in conjunction with the American Composers Forum, reminding you that all music was once new.
1: Well, that is all the time we have for your Friday morning classics. Thank you for joining me. A look ahead at your weather. We expect some scattered showers today, with afternoon highs near 84. Possible thunderstorms overnight tonight, with lows around 67. Mostly sunny skies tomorrow, with highs in the lower 80s. And then mostly sunny on Sunday, with highs in the low to mid 80s. 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That's it for me for this week, but I do hope to see you again on Monday at 9 a.m. for Morning Classics.

What was that? There goes the harpsichord again. And stops. Where are we? You know, folks, I don't think we're in Kansas anymore. No, we're in Georgia. European Georgia, that country in the Caucasus, the crossroads of Western Asia and Eastern Europe, borders with Russia, Turkey, Armenia, Azerbaijan, and the Black Sea. Georgia, the home of the composer Gia Guncelli. Hello there, and welcome to Exploring Music. It's Bill McLaughlin here. You're listening to the final of five shows called Voices from the East. All week long, we've been listening to the music of three composers born in the Soviet Union in the 1930s. Started off with the Estonian composer Arvo Pärt. Then we heard a couple of days with the music of Sofia Gubaidulina, the extraordinary woman born in Shistopol. And now we're in Georgia, in the Caucasus, home of the composer Gia Guncelli. Also home of the great choreographer George Balanchine, for that matter. And another fellow you might recognize. His Georgian name was Josip Djugashvili. The world knows him as Joseph Stalin. I think Gia Guncelli you'll find is much closer to George Balanchine. So that little bit of music that we heard today, that striking music for the harpsichord, it's like a child's music. And just here, it's interrupted by a catastrophe. And it's as if the composer takes a breath and starts again. This is a piece dedicated to the memory of Gia Guncelli's parents. It's his fifth symphony. We're going to hear it intact for about the last half hour of this program. But let's start off with some smaller pieces first. Gia Guncelli has written a great deal of music for films in Georgia throughout his life. And I found this fantastic album from the great violinist Gidon Kremer, who brought together a couple of his friends to play these little themes from Guncelli's music. So let's start by listening to the theme from a film called Mimino. Gidon Kremer is the violinist. The vibraphone player is from the Ukraine. It's Andrei Bushkarev. Here's music of Gia Guncelli.

music of the composer Gia Cancelli from a 1977 film called Mimino. We heard the violinist Gidon Kremer and the vibraphonist Andrei Pushkarev. Little piece of Gia Cancelli. Cancelli is such a gift for sketching a scene. It's very evocative music. Now, what exactly is it evocative of? I think that depends upon you and me. I have my own movie. You have yours. It doesn't matter that we don't know what the film Mimino is about. It's absolutely enchanting music. Let's hear a larger piece now from Cancelli. Actually, this is just the first movement of a four-movement work for a solo viola and orchestra. This is a work known by a German title, and there is part of this story. Cancelli was born in 1935 in Tbilisi, the capital city of Georgia. 1991, he moved to Berlin, and 1995 to Antwerp, where he's composer in residence for the Royal Flemish Philharmonic. This is a piece written for the conductor Kurt Mazur and for the violist Yuri Bashmet, dates from 1999. The German title is Vom Winde beweint, which means mourned by the wind. The title is evocative too, isn't it? Cancelli calls this piece a liturgy. It's written for a friend of his in memory of Givi Ordanidze, a musicologist and a hero in an era of Soviet oppression of everyone, including artists in Georgia. We hear the first movement now with the State Symphony Orchestra of Georgia. Yuri Bashmet is the viola soloist. The opening movement of Mourned by the Wind, which opens with a great crash. And then you hear a kind of almost moaning sound from the solo viola. Mourned by the Wind, music of Gia Cancelli.

A lot of the music we've been listening to this week, music of Arvo Pärt and Sofia Gubajdulina, and now of Gia Cancelli, moves very slowly, almost a dreamlike state. And we've just had another very beautiful example from Gia Cancelli, a piece for solo viola, the German title, Vom Winde beweint. Weinen is to cry, so sort of wept over by the wind, or mourned by the wind might be more poetic. Yuri Bashmet was the solo violist with the State Symphony Orchestra of Georgia, music composed in 1999. And now let's go back to that wonderful little album I found of Gidon Kremer and some of his friends playing short film pieces by Gia Cancelli. Here's a piece for just two players, the Ukrainian vibraphone player Andrei Pushkarev and a bandoneon player who grew up in Buenos Aires, Dino Saluzzi. The film was called Hereo Pichebo, From Earth, and this section is called This Is Your Son.

Ah, the bandoneon has such a great sound, doesn't it? That kind of little push-button squeeze box from Argentina. One of the things I love about it is that you can actually hear the keys move, and that was beautifully recorded while we were just listening to a very intimate setting. Felt as if we're sitting 2 feet away from the bandoneon player, so you can actually hear the keys move as he plays the notes. Wonderful bandoneon player. This was Dino Saluzzi with Andrea Pushkarev playing the vibes. Music of the Georgian composer Gia Cancelli. This is Your Son, film music. I think we should get one more theme here. This one's called Main Theme from Cinema, featuring Gidon Kremer and the same vibraphone as Andrei Pushkarev.

almost like a whistle, isn't it? Those high harmonics in the violin. Gidon Kremer, the violinist, with Andrei Bushkarov playing the vibes. Music from a film called simply Cinema by the Georgian composer Gia Cancelli, whose music we've been listening to today. You're tuned into Exploring Music, and all week long we've been listening to Voices from the East, these three composers born in the Soviet Union in the 1930s, Arvo Pärt, Sofia Gobaidelina, and today, Gia Cancelli. Drop us a line. Let us know how you like the show. You can write to us, as always, via our website, exploringmusic.org. I remember very clearly the first time I heard the music of Gia Cancelli. I was in the Hilton Hotel in New York City on 6th Avenue. What was I doing in the Hilton? Well, there was a big music conference going on, an institution still called at that time the American Symphony Orchestra League. So upstairs, all the top floors filled, absolutely jammed with all these board members and managers and a few conductors. And I used to like to hang out down the basement where they had the exhibits, especially music publishers, because you could find music that was very hard to find. This is pre-internet. So I picked up a recording by this guy, Gia Cancelli. I thought maybe it might be an Italian name, but no, he's from Georgia. This is 1991. Right after the Berlin Wall, Gia Cancelli had come to the West, and his music was now available to the West. So I started to play this symphony. We heard just a touch of it at the beginning of the show. Remember that little bit of harpsichord music? And so on. Kind of enchanting. And then this absolute catastrophe comes, and the harpsichord music again, and then some lost music. I thought, my word, this man makes such a story, such a picture. I felt like diving into it. In fact, I did take it back with me to Kansas City. I was the music director of the Kansas City Symphony at that time. And we played Cancelli's piece all over the Midwest. And people loved it. And you're going to love it now. It begins just the way I started, with that little bit of harpsichord music. This is a piece dedicated to the memory of Cancelli's parents. That opening music sounds to me like music of childhood somehow. But it doesn't matter what I think about this. You listen and you make up your mind. And then write in to tell me about it. This performance we're going to be listening to features Gia Cancelli's hometown band, the Georgian National Orchestra, under Jancic Kakidze. This piece lasts about 25 minutes. It's wonderful. Symphony No. 5, in memory of my parents. I'll see you on the other side.

It's as if he's trying to hold on to that little memory. I wonder if that's a tune that his mom played to him. When we first heard that, it moved faster. And now it's just barely there. It's as if he's trying to hold on to that theme. Symphony No. 5, composed in memory of my parents by Gia Cancelli, the Georgian composer. Performance by the Symphony Orchestra of Georgia under Yansug Karkidze. I still find that piece very touching. Hope you enjoyed it too. Well, this has been such an interesting week. Music of Arvo Pärt, Sofia Goodbye to Lena, and Gia Cancelli. And a lot of this music has been sort of slow and maybe even a little solemn. So here's a sweet, kind of cute tune to go out on. This is the main theme from a film called Roll for a Beginner. We'll be listening to the wonderful bandoneon player Dino Soluzzi and the equally wonderful vibraphonist Andrei Pushkarev. Music of Gia Cancelli.

charming music. There was Dino Saluzzi playing bandoneon, Andrei Pushkarev playing the vibes. Main theme from a film called Role for a Beginner, music of Gia Cancelli. And that brings us to the end of this week of listening to Voices from the East, music of Arvo Pärt, Sofia Gubaitalina, and finally today, Gia Cancelli. Hope you've enjoyed it, and hope you have a wonderful weekend, and I'll see you next week.

0: Exploring Music is produced by Sydney Gillard at WFMT in Chicago and produced and engineered by Bill Sigman at Digital Island Studios here in New York City. Our production assistants are Ella Pinsloop, Eric Opland, Adela Skoronsky, and Weston Williams. Rebecca Neistat is the WFMT production and syndication manager. 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I'm Bill McLaughlin. 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
3: This is Bird Note. Helmeted guinea fowl are sometimes kept as ornamental birds in zoos and farmyards around the world. But from Senegal to South Africa, where the birds are native, their raucous calls are a familiar sound. Helmeted guinea fowl are chicken-sized birds whose round black bodies are covered in tiny white speckles. In stark contrast, their heads are bald, blue, and adorned with a keratinous horn-like helmet on top. They're known for running about in social flocks, squawking as they go, perpetually panic-stricken about something. These are calls of alarm, warning all members of the flock that a predator approaches. In their native range, guinea fowl are favored prey of wildcats and martial eagles. Because they're also spooked by unfamiliar people, guinea fowl are often employed as burglar alarms on farms. Guinea fowl are related to chickens and pheasants, and like them, they lay a lot of eggs, up to a dozen in a nest. The chicks are cute balls of fluff that rapidly grow into gawky juveniles. Helmeted guinea fowl are easily domesticated, but they'll always remain flighty, squawky, birds in a panic. For Bird Note, I'm Michael Stein.

Your 1 o'clock shuffle for this Friday afternoon. We began with music by John Williams from the film Schindler's List. We heard the main theme as played by Daniel Hope on the violin with the Royal Stockholm Philharmonic. Then we heard Liebesfreude, or Love's Joy, by Fritz Kreisler, the Cincinnati Pops, directed by Eric Kunzel. Robert McDuffie was the violin soloist. And then we heard the sung opera version of George Frideric Handel's Largo, or Ombra Mai Fu, in its original version. That was sung by the countertenor Alain Zepfel, along with the Neubach Collegium Musicum of Leipzig, Germany, directed by Max Palmer. We turn to Heinrich Ignaz Franz von Bieber for our next work. This is a partita, number 6 in D major, from the collection known as Harmonia Artificiosa Ariosa.

The Musica Antiqua Ensemble of Cologne, Germany, directed by Reinhard Goebel. We heard the Partita No. 6 in D major by Heinrich Bieber. We turn now to Gustav Holst for our next work. This is from the Rig Veda in translation to English by Gustav Holst himself. He did this for Women's Chorus and Harp, Opus 26. It's the third group from the Rig Veda. The Royal College Chamber Choir, directed by Sir David Wilcox, with harpist Ossian Ellis.

A third of four different groups of choral hymns based on the ancient Hindu sacred text, the Rig Veda, with an English translation by Holst himself. And we heard the rising of the hymn to the dawn, the hymn to the waters, hymn to Vena, and hymn to the travelers. A little Beethoven for you now from the Atlanta Symphony Orchestra, directed by Joel Levy.

A concert overture by Ludwig van Beethoven that he wrote for the opera Fidelio, but it has since taken life as the Leonora Overture number 2. We heard the Atlanta Symphony Orchestra, directed by Yoel Levy. In our weather for today, a chance of showers and thunderstorms on and off throughout the afternoon. Partly sunny with a high near 84. And then for tonight, a chance of showers before 8 p.m. It would be mostly cloudy with a low around 67. And for Saturday, tomorrow, mostly sunny, a high near 83. And the same forecast for your Sunday, sunny skies with a high near 83. 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

Your 2 o'clock shuffle for this Friday afternoon. We began with a march by Abe Holtzman called Blaze Away, the New London Orchestra, directed by Ronald Corp. After that, we heard the ensemble Nuove Musiche with the Toccata No. 1 by Giovanni Kapsberger. And then we finished off that shuffle with music by Camille Saint-Saëns, his French military march, the Philadelphia Orchestra, directed by Eugene Ormandy. We'll continue now with Leopold Mozart, father of Wolfgang Mozart, if you didn't know, the Horn Concerto in D Major by Leopold Mozart. This is Michael Thompson performing on the horn solo with the Philharmonia Orchestra, directed by Christopher Warren Green, here on FM 91.

Horn Concerto in D Major by Leopold Mozart. We heard the Philharmonic Orchestra under Christopher Warren Green with horn soloist Michael Thompson.

music by Muzio Clementi, who lived around the same time as Wolfgang Mozart. We heard the Sonata for Piano in Four Hands in C Major, Opus 14, Number 3. That was a performance of the Genova and Dimitrov piano duo. We'll finish out the program today with Sir Edward Elgar's Concert Overture in London Town. It's Opus 40. This is the London Philharmonic Orchestra, directed by Sir George Schulte.

A concert overture by Sir Edward Elgar to finish out our program today. That was the London Philharmonic Orchestra under Sir George Schulte with the Cockaigne or In London Town Overture by Sir Edward Elgar. In our weather for tonight, a chance of showers before 8 p.m., mostly cloudy, a low around 67. And for the next couple of days, mostly sunny and highs in the low 80s for your Saturday and for your Sunday. 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

0: Welcome into another episode of the 419, powered by our new friends at WGTE. Matt Killam, Gretchen DeBacker, I'm Kevin Mullen. 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WorkSpring, we appreciate their support and continuing with us here on WGTE. We've also got Toledo Refining Company. Mm-hmm. Tarda, I feel like I'm leaving somebody out. Maybe.
1: And thousands of anonymous
0: supporters.
2: It's a grassroots
0: nailed
2: situation.
0: Nailed it.
3: That's right.
0: So it's an exciting, it's still part of the new beginning for us,
3: for sure.
0: Right? But an exciting time. And we're going to still hang on to pieces of our original podcast, which is the surprise guest. But I guess before we dive into that today, you know, it's kind of that weird time of year where I feel like blue skies just go gray, and I don't know when we're going to get the blue skies back, but I'm...
2: Maybe never.
0: Okay.
2: That's where we are.
0: Welcome to optimism. Yep, that's great. You can always count on Gretchen to bring that. What is it... So I remember when I was in high school, one of the teachers, the first time I ever heard somebody say they have seasonal affective disorder. Uh-huh. First of all, I don't think it's very nice that the initials of that are just sad.
3: Like, sure.
0: I don't think that's okay. Or it's really clever. I'm not sure.
2: It's the most appropriate. Yeah.
0: But literally, he had a light that he put on his desk.
3: Sure.
0: That, like,
2: it was probably all you kids that were doing that to him.
0: Yeah. Oh, that's possible.
3: And you were homeschooled.
0: Yeah.
3: So that is...
2: so that makes it even weirder.
0: What gets you through this? I mean, obviously, you're an outdoors guy, right? So, like, what gets you through this?
3: Yeah, I don't know. People do sort of bemoan the snow and the cold, which is, to some, not the best. But it is dark. Like I said, I should say... Conversely, it's light about 30 minutes a day.
2: Yeah.
3: And that is actually the most challenging thing. So WorkSpring, I know, is a partner in the show, has a lot of wellness components to it, but we could do Wellness Wednesday every day and have it be topical. So
2: we could just bring those lights in and put them on the desk.
3: That's right.
2: Just sit under
3: the light our faces.
0: Yeah.
3: Yeah, I think you just kind of grin and bear it. And give yourself some grace and know that this too shall pass.
2: Yeah.
3: Right?
2: It's the going to work when it's dark and coming home when it's dark.
3: Yeah.
2: And then you've been home for like an hour and you're like, well, again, I guess I'll go up to bed. And it's 7:15.
0: Right.
2: Yeah. And then I just do.
3: Yeah.
2: Because why not?
3: Yeah.
0: Yeah. See, there's a few years when I lived in Texas, like it would blue skies year round, right? And it would get cold a little bit. But it was still blue skies. And like that's the piece that's the hardest part. The cold, I feel like I can handle, I can bundle up for that. It's the gray sky when you look out your window and it's like when it snows and it's that first snow and it's white and it's clean, it's great.
2: No.
0: And then cars start throwing stuff and it gets gray and dirty. And
2: are your kids affected by the time change, like the fallback?
0: Oh man, it's the worst. It is. If you give me a full moon and a time change on the same day, I'm just opting out of parenting. Like I'm going to find a way to just
2: figure
0: go
2: out
0: away.
2: How to get to school.
0: Danny can do it on her own. She's got this.
3: Yeah, I don't talk to my kids most of the year, so it's not a noticeable difference for me.
2: Only when it's sunny out. So
3: yeah,
2: you got,
3: I don't even know their ages. To be perfectly honest.
0: All right, so we are going to be doing a surprise guest today.
2: Yes.
0: Matt and I have no idea who's coming in. Mm-hmm. Do you want just, you know, we're going to go to break here a little bit, but do you want to just give us a quick teaser of, like, maybe drop one hint?
3: Give us the guess who hints.
2: Okay. It's a man.
0: Nailed it.
2: This is a person I think that you both know.
3: Okay.
2: This is a person well known in the community, but I'm interested to get to the origin story today.
0: Okay. We're going to find that out. We'll be right back with another episode of The 419.
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0: Welcome back to the 419 on WGTE. Gretchen, it is your surprise guest today.
3: Yes, yes. Usually a disappointment.
2: Not usually. The guest can hear you at this point, so I would.
3: Different.
0: Well, we didn't say the guest was a disappointment. We just said are usually.
2: Understood, yeah. Understood. So this person, as we've teased here, is a man.
0: Okay.
2: He's been in the community for a long time. He's well known to many people. And as I said, I'm interested in getting to sort of how this person became what he is. But he's a teacher. He was a teacher for a long period of time.
0: Sure.
2: And then he became what I would characterize as one of probably the best development people in our community, fundraisers in our community.
0: Okay, now you're speaking my language.
2: He's responsible for the next big thing.
3: All right.
2: That took place at the Toledo School for the Arts.
3: All
2: our
3: right.
2: special guest today is Dave Gerke.
3: Yeah.
2: Dave!
1: It's early.
3: Yeah.
1: This is really early now.
0: Dave, welcome.
2: Welcome.
1: Hey, good to be here.
2: How are you?
3: I do have a bone to pick. Dave is a friend, which is a sign that I don't know how to pick friends. But Dave, I called Dave. I had somebody bail on me, and I called Dave. And I was like, hey, man, I need, will you do this for me? And he's like, oh, I don't.
0: That's like, pretty
3: I
0: good.
3: Get it.
0: That's pretty
3: I
0: good.
3: Get it.
1: You get it now? It all makes sense.
0: So you said
1: we're
0: no.
1: Kind of friends.
3: Yeah, for sure.
1: You like me.
3: Yeah, that's right. That's right. That's usually
2: good.
3: How it goes.
2: Good, good.
0: So you said no to Matt, but you said yes to Gretchen.
1: Yeah, I had already previously said yes to Gretchen.
2: Right.
0: Okay.
1: Yeah.
2: So Dave was part
0: of. I love that you kept that. Sorry, I love that you kept that secret, right? Like, you didn't tell Matt, like, oh, Gretchen's already asked.
1: It was hard, man. I wanted to tell everybody at work, too, because I get excited about this, you know?
3: Mm-hmm. Yeah.
1: Mm-hmm. I didn't realize that it was on camera. I thought it was just, you know, my technology.
3: You won't
1: knowledge.
3: Be on camera.
1: Right. Yeah. That works out great. Yeah. Works out great. I have a face for radio.
3: That's right. Yeah, a face for microfiche.
2: So, Dave, let's start back, sort of before any of us certainly knew you. I know that you eventually became a teacher and were one of the first people that were working at Toledo School for the Arts. But let's go back. Where is little Dave Gerke from?
1: I grew up on the east side, right in front of the refinery.
3: All right.
1: I know it's hard looking at me now, but. Yeah, I was an East Toledo kid, and in the middle of junior high, I moved to Genoa area. Went to Genoa High School, and
3: was that a weird transition?
1: It was. It saved my life. It was really cool.
3: Yeah.
1: I loved it.
3: Tell me about that.
1: I felt like I just a whole new world opened up for me. I was able to, you know. Back then, we were hunting and doing all that crazy stuff, and I just felt like I was just becoming a little bit more adult-like.
3: Yeah.
1: A little bit more.
3: Sure.
1: You know?
3: And then you stopped.
1: Yeah, and I grew up in the drum and bugle corps. I was in the drum and baton corps when I was little, and then I was in the Glassman drum and bugle corps, so that was my background.
3: Your folks and, into this kind of thing?
1: My parents, my dad was always into really weird instruments. He was a vocational teacher at Macomber High School, and... He always liked non-traditional instruments, and he turned me on to, like, steel drums. And my first drum instructor was a drum corps guy. He lived in my neighborhood, and I wanted to do that. And when I was 12, I finally auditioned, and I got in. And we played at the International Festival that used to be on the east side at the sports arena. And I always wanted to do that. And so I finally got in. I'm playing bass drum, man.
3: Yeah,
1: you know,
3: sure.
1: Big deal. I get my uniform. I learned how to play the bass drum part for Star Spangled Banner and God Bless America. And so we go there to do that. I'm 66, so whatever year that was.
3: Sure.
0: I thought you were saying at the time.
1: That's a really long time ago.
3: You look terrific.
1: It was a really long time ago.
3: Yeah.
1: So we're on the bus, and the director gets on. He said, suit up. We are going. We're gonna warm up outside real quick, and then we're going in. And I'm super excited. I've been wanting to do this since I was like 8, and I'm thinking, where are we gonna suit up? And I'm sitting on this bus, and the uniform's hanging in the window. And I reach over to grab my uniform, and I'm thinking, where am I gonna suit up? And I look, and the drum corps was 12-year-olds through 21-year-olds, and young women were standing on the seats of the bus down to their bra in underwear.
2: And that's when you realized you wanted to be in a band.
1: And I was like, oh, I want to do this forever. Yeah. I lost my mind. It was insane.
3: Yeah.
1: And so anyway, we won't get deeply into that, but
0: it's probably safe for all of us.
1: Yeah. And so then I went to UT. I was a music major. I didn't do very well. Bob Bell, God bless his soul.
3: Yeah.
1: He was the percussion guy at the time.
2: Oh, really?
1: And he said to me one time, Dave, if you don't increase your intimacy with this instrument, I believe we can go no further. And it was the marimba. And I'm like, man, I don't want to play the marimba. I just want to hit things. I want to be a drummer.
3: For sure.
1: So they basically said, yeah, you better find a different major. And I always wanted to be a band director because I thought that would be really cool.
3: Sure.
1: But I think it was divine intervention, really. But yeah, so I quit school. My band was playing a lot. I was playing in a little combo in Detroit and Toledo, working for Kip Diaco.
2: What kind of band was it?
1: Top 40 dance music.
2: Uh-huh.
1: We were in it for the money. We were not artists.
3: That's why we do this.
1: And yeah. Well, you know, I would have worn my colors had I known it was permissible. So we started playing it. We were playing in Detroit and Toledo, and we had an opportunity to go on the road.
3: Mm-hmm.
1: And so this guy by the name of Angel Gomez in Detroit.
3: Great name.
1: Big cigar.
2: Yeah. Sounds
1: cool
2: legit.
1: Car. I'd probably be doing that right now had I not found another route. Booking bands in Detroit. So he started us in Nashua, New Hampshire. And we went to Fort Lauderdale, Florida in 12 weeks.
2: Oh, my gosh.
1: And back then you could play six nights a week.
3: Yeah.
1: And so you travel on Sunday. Atlantic City.
3: How old were you when you were doing this?
1: 22,
3: okay.
1: 23 maybe. Right.
2: Was it good money then?
3: Who cares?
1: That's exactly right. As I told my daughter when I was teaching her how to drive, we were having this conversation, and she said, Dad,
3: why are you playing that drum?
1: Why did you play music for so long if you always talked about how poor you were? And I tried to be a really good dad and say something intelligent, and I said, well, there's multiple forms of currency for artists and musicians, especially in the 80s. And she was driving, and she goes, stop talking.
3: Yeah.
1: And, you know, and I'm like, I just didn't know what to do. But
2: so how long, so you did that on the road tour, and then how long in
1: we
2: total?
1: We agreed we were going to do it 1 year.
2: Uh-huh.
1: And 11 years later, we were still doing it.
2: No.
1: So here I am in my early 30s, wondering what's going to happen when I have to grow up. And then I kind of fell in love with this woman from Toledo and wanted to spend more time here, and I started coming back more.
3: How'd you meet her?
0: On a bus.
1: So that didn't work out.
3: Sorry? Got it?
1: So that didn't work out.
3: She's here today. Come on out.
1: So that didn't work out. And I ended up, I used to hang out. When you're a musician, you hang out at music stores all day.
3: All right.
1: And I hung out at a place called Rick's Drum Shop on Sylvania Avenue. Rick Klein owned it. It's his little place, and one guy worked for him. Dave Fogel was one of the guys that worked for him, and he and I became very good friends. He was an incredible drummer. I was a terrible drummer. I was good for the 80s, you know, but this guy was a real great musician, and we became partners and bought the drum shop.
2: Huh.
1: And then a year later, moved over to Monroe Street, right next to the Beirut.
3: That's my old stomping ground.
1: A place called Dave's Drum Depot. Yeah.
2: So that was yours.
1: Yeah.
2: There
1: were two of us, Daves. The apostrophe was at the end, plural possessive,
2: uh-huh.
1: Which is the most. It was the most expensive English lesson I've ever had in my life.
2: Yep. You
0: know? Is that legitimately? It was after the S.
1: Yeah. Yep.
2: Because it's two Daves.
0: Yeah. Yep. No. Thank you.
3: And we're all learning today.
1: Yes. Yeah, so
0: whenever I hear somebody talk about Dave's Drum Depot, I don't think about it being Dave's drum.
1: Yeah. Well, we didn't pronounce it that way either.
0: Okay.
3: Yeah.
0: Perfect.
2: So when you, what was the thing that made you, you said you realized you had to figure out something to do when you were going to grow up. What were the signs? What was happening that was making you think I maybe can't do this either anymore or forever, that you had to make another plan?
1: There was a lot of them. No money. I mean, there was money, but you don't manage it very well when you're on the road. You
3: totally
1: try to entertain yourself in various ways because there's a lot of downtime.
3: You're camping.
1: And we had band houses. We had really nice facilities by the time we had been doing it for a few years. The facilities were good. I saw guys doing it that were too old to be doing it, mm-hmm. and couldn't admit to themselves they should stop doing it.
3: Yeah, that's what we try to tell Gretchen before every show.
1: Yeah, yeah.
2: It's hard.
3: Yeah.
1: So that was one of the things, I think it was 1990 or 91. I came back for an extended time during the summer, and Toledo Fest was going on.
2: Yeah.
1: And it was right on Water Street where Channel 11 is back in there. And Buddy Rich was playing. And I went down to see Buddy Rich. Of course, you have to go see him because he was the guy. And I fell back in love with Toledo. And I'm like, this doesn't suck. I love this town. Yeah. Why would I do anything else? And so that's what made me want to stay around Toledo a little bit more. Then the drum shop. I taught every drum line in Northwestern Ohio as a side thing. In retail music, nothing happens in the summer. So my parents had a motorhome, a little fifth wheel. They took it out to Defiance High School and put it on the marching band practice field. And I lived there for a week teaching drum line.
3: Yeah.
1: I've never really had a job.
3: Yeah.
1: I've never had a legit
2: job. What was the name
1: of
2: your band?
1: Touched.
2: Touched.
1: Oh, man, I would have brought cool pictures.
2: Yeah.
0: With an apostrophe at the end.
1: No, no. Okay. All right. No. Especially today. No.
2: No, definitely not.
1: No, it's been really fun. Marty Porter in 1999, I had already, so when I went to my drum shop, I got kind of bored. And so I finished my degree, and my degree was an education degree in public affairs and community services. So I was in my 30s, and then I had a stint, I had a lot of part-time jobs, and I was very diversified in my income streams because they were all very small. And I was the flag instructor for the UT Marching Band, which is really fun.
2: I would like to see you doing some flag work.
1: I don't really do a lot of flag work anymore.
2: Is there video of that
1: thanks
2: anywhere?
1: For asking. God, I hope not.
3: Yeah.
0: that's a unique skill that I got to believe you didn't know what you were doing when you started that. Was that just like...
1: I had been in drum corps. So in drum corps, when you're playing in the drum line and, you know, the girls are all the flag people, you screw around and do that stuff and you just mess around with it. So
3: do you get the miniature flags and practice in your living room?
1: Yeah.
3: Sure.
1: I could tear a broom up. You know, I could do some cool stuff with the broom.
2: Now, does this leak into batons as well, or are you strictly a flag?
1: No. Batons is a totally different thing.
3: Yeah. What? Why? Okay.
2: Yeah, I just
0: that
2: wondered.
0: Because that's also
2: in a band.
1: That's a good question.
3: Dave, I'm sorry on behalf of the show that you asked the baton question.
2: I didn't know the batons was going to cross the line.
0: I feel like if you ever have to play the, you know, two truths and a lie,
2: yes.
3: You would be the a king.
2: Everything
3: man.
2: You've
3: a
2: said so far
3: is a lie.
2: Would make you win the game.
0: Everything you said is a lie.
1: Yeah, but like nobody would ever believe
2: no.
1: that.
2: No.
0: Yeah. I was once the director of a flag
1: corps.
3: Yeah,
1: flag corps.
0: Yeah.
1: University of Toledo.
0: Yeah.
1: I think 6 years.
2: The fact that a grown man is allowed to live in a camper on a school field is in
0: was,
2: and of itself
0: was
3: yeah
2: a crazy part of your story.
0: Not allowed anymore.
2: Yeah.
3: No one.
0: Yeah. That would not go over well. Yeah, all right. So listen. So let's take a break. When we come back, I want to talk about kind of that transition from kind of where you were to where you are and the lessons that you learned through touring, through entrepreneurship, through all of that, that kind of led you to be where you are today.
1: Yep.
0: All right. Cool. We'll come back with Dave Gerke on the 419.
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0: Welcome back to the 419. We're speaking with Gretchen's surprise guest.
16: Yes.
0: Surprise anymore, Dave Gerke.
16: Dave, it's so funny because when I was wanting to invite you, I've always thought, and I'm happy that we've now learned this, that this guy was in a band. Like, don't you guys just think that he's, like, the guy that, like, gives the vibe of a guy that's been in a band, in a rock band before?
0: Oh, yeah.
16: Yeah. Now, when you came back to...
0: In a good way.
16: In a good way. That's a good way. When you came back to Toledo, were you, like, in and around these other guys that were doing those, and in the clubs around here doing the other bands in the 80s and 90s? Yeah.
1: Yeah, you would... I live in Oregon, so Frankie's was the stop.
16: Oh, yeah. Sure. Oh, my gosh.
1: And Frankie's really didn't start cranking until about 2:30.
16: Yes.
1: And, yeah, so...
16: we used to go every Wednesday to see the Rivermen when they were playing there.
1: Yeah, absolutely.
0: I
1: repoed that guy's drum set one time.
16: You did?
1: Yeah. And luckily, I waited till the end of his show. You know, I could have done it where he didn't have any drums in the last set.
16: Mm-hmm.
1: Yeah, when I owned the drum shop, I would go... Yeah, and when you own a music store, you want those... That's your client base.
16: Sure.
1: Right? So, yeah, and we were a top 40 cover band. And people don't always know that the reason that the whole top 40 name came about, you were required to play... the majority of your material had to be from a top 40 list, a Billboard. You would use Billboard. And luckily for us, like while we were out playing, the Euro Billboard came out. They would add that to the charts. So we were able to do Depeche Mode and that kind of stuff, which is felt a little bit more progressive. I always envied, I had a place in the old West End for a short period of time, not a necessity. And there were a bunch of musicians in there that were original musicians. Chad Smith, Chris Arducer, all those guys that were making music. Mm-hmm. And I just thought they were the guys.
16: Yeah.
1: And I was so happy to be in their immediate milieu. And they were always happy to be around us because we could afford to buy pizza.
3: Sure.
1: Because they were really starving artists. They were really in the trenches. And I felt like, from a musical standpoint, there were no original thoughts in there.
16: Yeah.
1: You know, I was a commercial musician. I was taking photos at the mall, you know?
16: So you transitioned to your, quote, adult career. You get your education degree. You start teaching immediately at Toledo School for the Arts?
1: I started subbing. Toledo Public put me in as a long-term sub at East Toledo Junior High.
3: Mm-hmm.
1: And I was super excited because I'm from the East Side. You know, I had an earring. I had cool hair. I thought they were all going to dig me. And they saw me as the antithesis of what you know.
3: Just fresh meat.
1: They didn't like me.
3: Yeah.
1: You know?
3: Huh.
1: And it hurt my feelings.
3: For sure.
16: Those seventh graders can be pretty brutal.
3: They are. That is the roughest
16: group. Yeah,
3: period.
1: It's crazy. Junior high kids, man, they're 13-year-old boys are absolute vermin to this day.
3: Yeah, you know? Absolutely.
1: Yeah. So I subbed off and on, and then I did 10 weeks at LaGrange Elementary so I could get my certification.
16: Mm-hmm.
1: And when I student taught there, I went to UT, and when I student taught there, it was eye-opening. It was amazing.
3: But Dave, it's not necessarily hand in glove that people that perform also can teach. What makes you able to do that? Well, I mean, it was some of it obviously was based on necessity.
1: Well,
3: sure,
1: I think
3: but
1: anybody that ever said I was a good teacher,
3: and no one was going to today.
1: Yeah, probably not.
3: Yeah.
1: So I don't know. It everything's a performance, right? You know.
3: Yes.
1: The reason you saw me across the room recently at a thing was because I just popped out of my office because it wasn't my thing. They were just doing it in our space, and I had to work.
16: Mm-hmm.
1: So it's. It can be grueling. Anything could be a job.
3: Yeah.
1: People are like, you're crazy. Why would you come off the road playing music? It's a job. It's like, it's you know, people would say, what's your favorite song? And I'd say the last one.
3: Yeah.
1: Because it's time to get out of there.
3: Yeah.
0: I mean, do you consider yourself or have you always considered yourself to be an extrovert?
1: Yeah. Yeah, I think so. I've always liked attention. Yeah.
3: But you're still plugging in. Always have been able to at least listen and teach. Tell me about the satisfaction of that. I mean, kids are a part of your life, and empowering them to recognize their talent.
1: Working with marching bands, and specifically with the drum line, they're kind of like the football team of the marching band. They're like the, you know, they goof off a lot. And they're silly. I always enjoyed that. And so I was always an educator, but it was more alternative. I didn't have the certification or any of that stuff. And I really always enjoyed that because we could talk about things the band director couldn't talk about or the other teachers. Because I wasn't employed by the school, so we could talk about, well, you know, I was like the band boosters paid your wages or whatever. And when I came to TSA, Marty Porter offered me a job there while I was at my drum shop. And I said, I'll try it. So I tried it part time. And those kids really needed, and they probably all do, but they really needed some more hardcore education about, you know, I had 13-year-olds that were outwardly discussing being sexually active. And I'd be like, what is happening? And so, you know, I would do things that were not traditionally accepted, stuff that you didn't cover in health class, you know? So I always enjoyed that. And it, I think it worked. And it makes sense because we're talking 99, 2000, 2001 were the 3 years that I taught the most at TSA.
3: And you made it through the Y2K disaster. What a relief.
1: But and those kids are still connected with me.
16: Oh, yeah, I bet.
1: You know, they're in their 40s now.
16: Trauma bonding, I think, is what they...
1: What is it?
3: Don't listen to her.
16: Trauma bonding.
1: And they helped us put the place together. So that's why
16: Let's back up real quick and talk about, just in case any of our listeners haven't, or viewers haven't, don't know what TSA is. Can you tell us, give us a brief history, sort of what it was back there in 1999?
1: In 98, there was a law in Ohio that allowed charter schools to exist. So this group of creatives in Toledo, people that worked with the rep, people that worked with... the ballet, all those little pods of organizations that service the arts, wanted to start a school. And that was their in. And they hired this guy by the name of Marty Porter. Everyone in the arts knows who Sarah Jane DeHoff is. She put up the first money to start the place so they could pay that guy a salary when they first started. I think he had 6 months to put a school together. They rented two floors at the C-Corps building. When he walked me through to convince me to be his percussion guy, there were empty rooms. And there were empty rooms on the first day of school. I had an empty room and $300. So,
16: and that was the first location was the C-Corps building?
1: The C-Corps building. We were there until 2005.
3: Also, a good name for your second band. Empty room and $300.
1: Empty room and $300.
16: A good name.
1: It was amazing because the parents that, that came, they wanted something special for their kids.
3: And the place.
1: We couldn't make payroll. I remember them the school not being able to make payroll because of some glitch at the state level that they didn't get a check. And the board members reached in their pocket, pulled out their personal checks, and wrote checks in order for Marty to make a deposit and keep the place going. And those are the legendary guys. They have the star on the Walk of Fame and all that stuff, you know.
17: So you're teaching percussion.
1: Percussion, and we were blending it with the academics. And it really spoke well to me because I've always been a drum nut. And the more drums that I would collect, I would try to learn about them. I remember a conversation I had with my dad. I was on the road, and I found this snare drum, and everything was wooden. And I asked him about it, and there was a there's always a date stamp on the inside, and I said it's date stamp 1942, and but everything's wooden, and he's like, well, hey, didn't you know that in 1942 the war was going on, and only 10% of non-war items could be manufactured, only 10% could be metal, and I'm like, duh, no, and I still have that drum because I remember that. And I think when you become passionate, if you become passionate about anything, digital technology, if you become passionate about clay and making things and you really study it, everything else falls in line. And that's the premise of TSA, arts integration.
16: So it's arts, it's education, and certainly with the arts, the performing, written, musical arts, theater, everything, and the students.
1: Theater, dance, creative writing. music and visual art.
3: I can say that one of the other things, not to be dismissive of, and not, also not to generalize, but it takes an unusual or a unique person to be the artist that you are and also run a business, right? Creating or having an understanding of the economics or adding commerce to a skill or a calling isn't always hand in glove. So what's happening on Adam Street is also giving kids or entitling them to say what you do is of value and it's worth this.
1: Absolutely. Artists have value.
3: And this is a model. You create an asset. This is what you do is unique and it is worth something. And this is the model for selling it.
1: That's the whole purpose of the portal on Adam Street.
3: Yeah.
1: The reason we built that portal, it's a gallery.
3: Mm-hmm.
1: It's a maker space.
3: Yes.
1: It's a school store. Mm-hmm. And it's a performance space.
16: So when did you move to the Adam Street location?
1: We moved to, it's actually 14th Street.
16: Yeah, it's the back.
1: 14th and Adams.
16: Yeah.
1: We moved there in 2005 and we condoed the top two floors.
16: Okay. And then it was in 2023 that the whole new space opened. But when did you start the development of that new space?
1: It was a natural progression. I remember Marty Porter saying, all these kids aren't going to end up on stage. We need to find training for them in the ancillary positions of the industry. So there was space on second floor that we purchased, and we built a recording studio, I call it the seamstress shop, but it's really
3: costuming,
1: and fashion design, then a scene shop. And so all of those things, all of those ancillary positions, a ticket office, a school store. Our school store, we had a school store
16: ever since we moved in there. Yeah.
1: But it was on third floor, or on second floor. So only people coming into the building would go to the school store.
3: Yeah.
1: So we realized after a few years, this is ready for the public.
3: Yeah.
1: And, you know, I'm not a smart guy. It's really based on three things: fans, friends, and once you become friends with somebody, you can figure out if they could become a funder.
3: Whew,
1: fans,
3: I was worried about that last app.
1: Yeah.
17: Not on WGT.
3: Yeah, we got some FCC stuff. I was like, oh, dude, bring us home.
1: No.
16: I remember I was working for the mayor's office at the time, and you and others from TSA came in and had the blueprints and the drawings and the designs because there was, I mean, it's... many people know it's an extraordinarily complicated process to do what you did there for the development, for the money, for the, I mean, everything.
1: But it's amazing.
16: It was a transformational project.
1: Absolutely.
16: For Adam Street. You could see it at the time, but that has come to fruition. I mean, that has actually happened. Can you talk a little bit about that?
17: I just want to back up a little bit because I want to get there.
16: Okay.
17: But I think where we are in the story, you're still teaching percussion. So, like, how did this happen? I mean, Matt, you know, talked about, you know, being a drummer and you know, being good.

0: been a hustler. Mm-hmm. I know it's hard to believe. And I would monetize anything that I could get my hands on, just for survival's sake in the early years. So I think I've always thought entrepreneurially. One time I went to get my driver's license and the lady asked me my occupation. I said, entrepreneur. And she said, can you spell that? And I said, self-employed. Because I couldn't.
1: Right.
0: And
1: I'm sorry, struggle with doctor.
0: Yeah. Right. So I've always thought that way. And I think artists that think that way, you know, you take Jeff Stewart. Yeah. Jeff Stewart knows how to survive and do great work and create stuff. And the most important thing is to let our students know that that's important, that the arts have value. I tell them, if you put the Ohio State logo on somebody's garbage can, it's because they can't do it. You should be at least making plumber wages, you know, because you can't be a plumber either. So I think they get that. So the entrepreneurship thing has always crept into the work that we do. I had a group of kids that played on buckets when we first started when we were next to the Sea Corps. And the Sea Corps would be having some convention or something in the middle of the week. And our kids would be, I called them punks in the alley. There's a little space between the two buildings. They'd be down there because it reverberated and sounded really cool.
1: Yeah.
0: And we had a bucket. They would throw money in the bucket. And the kids would be like, oh, $62, man, what are we going to do? And I'm like, let's buy a new snare drum.
1: Yeah, that's right.
0: And so we started doing that. We went through 5 development directors in 4 years because they didn't understand the culture. And I'm glad you asked that question. There was a guy by the name, he still exists, he's alive and well, a guy by the name of Glenn Richter, who ran the United Way. Bow tie.
2: Yeah, I remember that guy.
0: Was clean, man.
1: Yeah.
0: He and I were from two totally different worlds. And he was on the development committee. And he taught me so many things. When we moved into that new building in 2005, we were all having cocktails at Manhattan's and talking about things.
1: With the students.
0: And of course.
1: Yeah.
0: And I said, we need to build a big fence around this place with a guard shack. Unless you have the sticker, you can't get in.
3: You said that?
0: I said that.
3: Mm-hmm.
0: And Glenn Richter goes, or we could do the more noble thing, David. And I'm like, what's that? He said, we could help transform this neighborhood. And I remember getting goosebumps, this is why this guy's so cool. And we started on that. We started joining committees, the Uptown Association, and we started getting involved in all of that.
1: Being present.
0: And so when we talked about the next big thing and for the city, it was community development. Mm-hmm. It was workforce development. Mm-hmm. It was income and marketing for the school. Yeah.
4: Right? So we're going to take a quick break. When we come back, we're going to talk about the new space and the next big thing.
0: Cool.
4: And what's coming up in the future for Toledo School for the Arts with Dave Gerke. 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
4: Welcome back into the 419. We're speaking with Dave Gerke from Toledo School for the Arts. He was Gretchen's surprise guest today.
3: Yep.
4: You were talking before we took the break about kind of that transition into the development fundraising space. I mean, I guess I think about, you know, going back to, you know, the guy who went from playing drums to say, I can lead a flag corps.
3: This is a bigger transition than that.
4: You obviously saw it done, and saw it done well, and saw it done poorly. Is that how you learned to do this, or where did you get that from?
0: Maybe. I remember seeing Snoop Dogg's reality show with his family, and his wife said something to him.
1: Exactly how I thought this was going to start.
0: He said under his breath, don't say what I can't do. And that's always kind of been, and I'm like, he just said it. He just said exactly how I feel on a daily basis.
1: Yeah, but there's a certain amount of ego that allows for what you just said,

0: but also a healthy ego that is has the ability to take in information, right? You wanted to do these things, but you never, I've never heard you in the time that I've known you, which is now over a decade, say, oh, I got this. You know what I mean? Like, no. You were able to listen to the gentleman, your relative mentor, those are my words, but it certainly sounded that way. Like, you had to be a vessel for information. You're a hustler, but you had to take in to put out.
1: Yeah, because it's not about me.
0: Yeah.
1: It's not about me. I still live on the east side,
0: yeah,
1: you know?
0: Yeah, sure.
1: I tell the board of directors, hey, man, I don't know. They just took the wheels off my house, you know?
0: Yeah.
1: But I
2: but you got the vision.
1: Well, you know what? It's a shared vision.
2: Uh-huh.
1: There are a lot of people. Standing behind me, I always like to talk about me jumping up on a big, great big giant trampoline, mm-hmm, and thinking I'm way too high. And I look down and the board of directors is sitting around saying, go ahead. I mean, the teaching staff, the people that get it. And you know, we're not for everybody. It's a little bit lower pay scale. And it's a lot of work. And the expectation is you put your whole self in.
0: Yeah.
1: You know?
3: But to your point and to your, you know, lesson from the 80s is there's different forms of currency.
1: Yeah.
0: There's a young person in my life who is very dear to me that this is certainly not based on intellect, but this TSA is one of the places that they are the most comfortable. It is a home for them. And I think going to another high school, it would have been a rough road. So, I mean,
1: yeah,
0: this is maybe micro for this part of the conversation, but Dave, when you think about a kid, when we talk about this show, we talked a little bit about Howard Stern. When he thinks of an audience, Howard Stern used to think that he was talking to himself as a younger person or as a listener. When you think of a TSA kid, either now or who you're wanting to encourage to attend, who is that person? What do they look like? What do they do?
1: They could look like anybody. I think it's just a... our kids gravitate to our place because they don't feel like they fit in. And I remember saying it to a kid one time, why do you love it here so much? And he said, because here, at my old school, I was a freak. And here, everybody's freaks.
0: Yeah.
1: And even you guys.
0: You're right.
1: And I'm like, well, wait a minute. You know?
0: Yeah.
1: Then I think about, you know, I have my promo photos and my band on the wall.
0: Yeah.
1: I'm like, ew. Yeah.
0: Yeah.
2: You were touched.
1: But I think that it's yeah, it's an alternative culture, and yeah, we're preserving that culture.
0: Yeah.
2: Yeah.
0: It is critical.
2: And it is an amazing space. If you want to talk a little bit about the new building, now more the focus is on Adam Street, at least for the public. You have
1: absolutely
2: the gallery space, as you mentioned. You have the Black Box Theater. You have the meeting
1: studio
2: spaces, the studios. How has it been? What have you been? I mean, I think I went to an event there once where there were cars even in there that were
1: that
2: displayed.
1: That was the opening thing.
2: Yeah.
1: The building was originally Willie's Overland
2: Factory.
0: That's
2: right.
0: I was going to ask. Okay.
1: 120 yeah years ago.
0: Yeah.
1: It was the finishing plant for non-war vehicles. They did the upholstery and the painting there, and that first floor, if you go back in history. Our architects found all this history along with our social studies department, kids studying the building that they're in. They did the research on that building, and that was a showroom. And we have one of the original pictures of the building where
2: that
1: there were cars
2: so cool
1: in that space.
0: Yeah.
2: Yeah.
1: Even the sign, the portal sign, you know, coming down, they call that a blade sign because it's two-sided and
0: okay
1: it sticks out. I learned all this stuff by doing this, you know, being involved in it. So that blade sign used to say Overland on it. So this is kind of an homage to that whole
0: sure
1: opening that space.
0: Cool.
1: So that was fun.
2: Yeah,
1: a car show.
2: And what kind of things are happening in the Black Box Theater? And describe what a Black Box Theater is for people.
1: A Black Box Theater is a blank slate for mostly theater people. And you could do anything you want in there. And so we built it. It'll hold up to 400 people. Our department tries to book outside shows. We brought Crystal Bowersox in, Ross Gay, the noted poet, nationally renowned poet, was just recently there. And we try to bring outside shows in to create income for the school. There's a gallery, and that show changes out at a minimum once a month. The gallery's very active,
0: mm-hmm,
1: and doing great. Then there's a school store, and everything in there is made by students. It's a workforce development program called ArtForce, where kids can stay after school and work for ArtForce. Silk screening t-shirts, building glass, doing all that kind of work. The place is open Tuesday through Saturday, noon to 6. We have regular retail hours.
0: Yeah.
1: The public can come into the portal, but they can't go into the school.
2: Right.
1: The school can come into both because it's part of the school.
2: Do you have students, for example, the gallery space? That's a very specific hanging art, fine art in a gallery is a very specific skill set. Is that something that students are involved in and they're involved in running the store and things like that?
1: Yeah, this year, Taylor Moyer, our social studies teacher, he created a curriculum called Gallery and curation.
0: Mm-hmm.
1: And it's about framing, hanging, the bookkeeping, how a gallery is run,
0: yeah.
1: How a school store is run. The more we turn it over to students, the better we are. So 90% of the time when you walk into that space, there's a student there to greet mm-hmm. and talk to you about the space.
3: It's an interesting piece of kind of the education as you talk about kind of what those lessons are, right? Not every one of those students that goes through that program is going to lead or run a gallery.
1: Right.
3: But they're going to learn budgeting and finance and accounting and all these other skills to entrepreneurship, that skills that help them as an employee, but they're doing it through the guise or the veil of this thing that they love and they care about. And yep. And I think, you know, that's some of the magic of TSA is, you know, I'm going to get you to learn this thing that you need to learn.
1: If you find your passion, you never work a day in your life. You go in there because you're called to go in there.
0: Yeah.
3: But not every one of your graduates, I mean, is the goal for every one of your graduates to be a full-time professional artist?
1: No. The goal is for them to figure out how to do something very well and adapt that. Or just that to wherever they end up.
0: Was there an aha moment, meaning coming from the C-Corp building to where you are now, that you're like, this is going to make it? Or are you wired to think?
2: Or do you still not think that?
1: No. You never know.
0: Yeah.
1: You never know, especially in this current climate. You know, we could get cuts like crazy. You know, what's going on with TPS right now mm-hmm. and the struggles that they're having.
0: Sure.
1: Anticipating a $60 million cut. You know, I think our budget's $10 million.
0: Mm-hmm.
1: You know, if you cut $600,000 from it, it'll bring you to your knees.
2: Yeah.
1: So no, I think it's always a struggle. But I think creativity is a dominant force with our people.
0: Mm-hmm. Resilience.
1: And our people creativity. That if we couldn't pay them, would they come in? Yeah, I think they'd come in for a little while till we figured it out. They would be like, okay, you know, we still got to get here.
0: Yeah.
1: And that's the spirit of the whole place.
0: How many kids?
3: I feel like this kind of transitions well. I heard a story. I'll let you tell the real story here. But where did the mascot from Toledo School for the Arts, so what is it and where did it come from?
1: It's kind of become legend. Marty Porter was, when you're a charter school, which is what we are, we call it a community school
0: mm-hmm.
1: Because I think it explains it a lot better. It wasn't my idea to call it a community school, but we definitely embrace that. Community schools have to have a sponsor. And we approached a local school system about being our sponsor at one point. And one of the people said, there'll be an art school in Toledo when pigs fly. And so Marty Porter would always tell that story. And so now we have a big flying pig that was created in Toledo by Graphite Design Build. That's 15 years in the making. We've been talking about that pig forever. And here's what's amazing.
2: And you just put it on the roof of the school.
1: Yeah.
2: Yes.
1: Yeah. Here's what's amazing. The kids are so astute at our school about financing and such things. They come to me from the school paper wanting to know how we paid for that pig. Why would we spend so much money on that pig? And what did it cost? What did it cost to put up there? How much did it cost for that crane to come in
0: mm-hmm.
1: and all that hoopla? And they want to know why. They want us to be responsible.
0: Sure.
1: You know, they want us to be responsible for that. And luckily, I knew that was going to come. So we ran a little campaign with, I call them the OG, the original people that started the place.
0: Yeah.
1: And they love the pig idea. They love the mascot. And I called it Paying for the Pork, a little Paying for the Pork campaign.
2: Love it.
1: And we raised all the money to create the pig and do all the stuff to put it up there. The kids got to watch it be built, which is just
3: it's
2: got to
3: be
2: such a cool place, sir.
3: It's got to be a bit of a point of pride, but also a bit of a middle finger to the folks that doubted it, right? To see now what TSA has done. I mean, you guys have, and again, take state ratings with a grain of salt, right? When you're in your favor, we love them. When they aren't, we don't talk about them as much. But the reality is, there's some truth to you guys being named. I think at one point you were named, you know, one of the best, if not the best, charter schools in the state of Ohio.
1: Yeah.
3: You know, that's something that's a point of pride. You have to say, not only are pigs flying, but the pigs are soaring.
1: Yeah. Yeah, we would never put our middle finger up at someone, but
0: brief pause.
2: Obviously,
1: Matt.
0: Yes, right. You won't be the last one today.
1: What did I do when I came in today?
2: Yeah, that's right. Yeah, you did. What's TSA's relationship with the other cultural organizations in the community? I know a little bit about the one with the Arts Commission, but with art museum and individual artists, places like Graphite Design and Build. And how do you foster those relationships?
1: Well, we had to define some of them because a corporation can't be an artner. An artner is another nonprofit with education as part of their mission. So when Marty Porter started the school, he looked at everybody's annual report and the orchestra, the ballet, and said, so it's, I see here that it says education. What do you do? Well, we have these people that come out to the schools. Yeah, I want that. Can you bring us that? And it was an interesting paradigm shift because we ran this artnership program for years. Board members were involved in it. And one year, we omitted, by mistake, in the artner list, the Toledo Symphony. And we got a call. And we were like, oh, this artnership is as important to them as it is to us.
0: I understand that, yeah.
1: And we went to the AFP, Association of Fundraising Professional Awards, last week, or a few weeks ago. And I was blown away that we were able to buy a table. You know, we've been doing it for a few years. But when you think about when we started, we couldn't even go to that party.
0: We
1: weren't allowed in that party. And we sponsored a table. We threw an extra few dollars to sponsor a table. And our ads were with the museum.
0: Yeah.
1: You know, Live Arts Toledo. I don't remember who else, but I'm like, how did that happen?
2: Yeah.
1: You know?
2: Yeah.
3: You belong in these spaces.
0: In this, the art and creation compound that you built on 14th and Adams, is there another medium that you've fallen in love with or it's become particularly compelling to you since you've been immersed in all of it?
1: Personally?
0: Yes.
1: Oh, yeah.
0: I mean, you're a music guy.
1: I learn something new every day.
0: Cool.
1: It's amazing.
0: Yeah.
1: And people will use words. I'm like, what does that mean?
0: Yeah.
1: And,
0: well, that part doesn't.
1: That's what the kids go through. That's the beauty of the place.
0: Yeah.
1: Yeah.
0: Yeah.
3: What's next for TSA?
1: We are really trying to refine the work that we do at the portal. We have a new artistic director who is looking deeply into the CTE aspect, career tech education, and expanding that. And we're just going to keep doing it, you know? We're going to add 20 more kids per year for the next 2 years. We'll be 840 kids.
0: How about that?
1: 2 years from now, we'll be at capacity. And that's why we built that space.
3: So
1: we own the whole building now. You know, we don't share it with anybody. It's pretty cool.
0: That's really cool.
1: Yeah.
3: You are an educator. It's time for us to flip the script on you a little bit. We've got a quiz for
0: Spell
3: you.
0: Spell entrepreneur. I wouldn't know if you're right anyway.
3: Yeah, self-employed.
0: Yeah.
3: All right, so we've got our little 419 questionnaire. I think we're still workshopping the name on that.
2: Yeah, we are.
3: We'll figure it out. Maybe by the time this airs, we will have already figured it out, and it's going to feel weird for people. But at some point, we're going to know what we call it, and we're going to consistently call it that. But until then, this is Gretchen's Crazy Quiz.
0: Love it.
2: I like that. Okay, so the concept, obviously, is the 419. So we're going to ask you four quick answer random questions.
3: And then First thing that comes to your mind.
2: Okay.
1: This is why we have editors.
2: Ready?
0: Yeah.
2: Finish the phrase, the way to my heart is?
1: Food.
2: Okay. Do you think you'd make a good spy?
1: No.
2: Why?
0: That's exactly what a good spy
3: No, that was one question.
1: I can't keep a secret.
2: Okay, yeah. And your first celebrity crush?
0: Me.
1: I can't even think right now. Twiggy.
2: Okay. Awesome. And how does someone know if you're mad?
1: my face gets redder than it normally is.
2: Okay.
1: And I tell them.
2: Okay. Now, the second part of our quiz is the one of the 419. And so we wanted to ask you, what is the number one favorite thing, best thing about for you, for Toledo, for the region?
1: I knew you were going to ask me this.
2: Yes.
1: And I got it down to two.
2: Okay.
1: Familiarity is my number one thing.
2: Okay.
1: But forgiveness is also butted up against there.
2: Interesting.
1: Because, you know, I never thought I'd have a real job. I never thought that I would be serving children at the level that I am and along with the other people that I work with. And there's a certain level of forgiveness that was needed based on my past behaviors, maybe.
2: Mm-hmm. Mm-hmm. I like that.
0: Me too.
2: Okay, and the nine.
1: We could all use forgiveness.
2: That's right.
0: Yes.
2: Matt could.
0: Yep.
2: Yeah. Of the nine of the 419 concept is, describe the region from your perspective in nine words.
1: Gritty. Helpful. Creative. Vibrant. Steady. Blue collar.
2: Mm-hmm.
1: Did I say resilient? Are you counting them?
2: That's six.
1: Oh, gosh. industrial.
2: Okay.
1: Because if we don't embrace that, you're going to be miserable.
0: Ain't no doubt.
1: Where are we? Seven?
2: You have two more.
1: I think blue collar. Creative?
3: Blue collar may have counted as two
2: creative,
3: words.
2: Creative, yep.
1: Thank you.
3: There you go.
1: And then creative.
2: Very good.
3: He's Dave Gehrke. Dave, thank you much for joining us
1: it was fun.
3: On the program today. We appreciate the great work you're doing in the community.
0: 100%.
3: Everything you're doing with TSA and the arts community. Thank you.
1: Come visit the portal. You haven't been in it.
3: I have not been in
1: it
3: yet.
1: You have not been in it. I know you have.
2: I
1: know
2: have.
1: You have.
2: Yep.
1: And it's where the arts unite with
0: That's
1: our
0: right.
1: community.
0: I love it.
1: Yeah,
3: I love it.
2: Thanks, Dave.
1: Thanks
2: right.
1: for having me.
3: We'll be right back to wrap up this episode of the 419.
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3: Welcome back to the 419. All right, so we joke with Gretchen that, like, we never know what we're going to get with her surprise guests.
2: Yep.
3: But this was a good one.
2: It's usually quality, though. You have to admit that.
0: It also is a nice transition from our mildly depressing opening about the climate here.
2: Yeah. You can't be depressed about the Dave Gehrke.
0: That's right.
3: There is no gray skies, I feel like,
2: no,
3: for that guy.
2: No.
3: Right? It's blue skies ahead.
2: The team there has done, I mean, it's amazing.
0: No, I mean that sincerely. There are a couple people in my life that TSA, their words saved their lives.
2: The culture, the building. Yeah. I will
3: say for me, for somebody who worked in education, right? It's that, you know, when the less I knew about TSA, the more I was like, yeah, that's not a good idea. Like, mm-hmm. I don't like what they're doing. And the more I learn about TSA, the more I'm like, okay,
2: yeah.
3: I think they're onto something.
0: Yeah.
3: And you see, what I liked is the conversation. I don't remember who it was that said it. Dave said somebody said to him when the suggestion was to put a fence up around the property,
2: mm-hmm.
3: and it was like, well, why don't we just become a part of the community? I imagine if every organization did that, right? Imagine if everybody said, rather than us try to build up a fence, what if we tried to build a community? What that would
0: can
3: look
0: cross
3: like.
0: Off Toledo a fence for a possible sponsorship opportunity.
3: Fences are great. I highly recommend a
0: we
3: fence.
0: We are a fence first group here.
3: Oh, my goodness.
2: Yeah, it's great to learn about what I believed would be an origin story, including being in a band. So I'm happy that that's confirmed.
3: What's kind of favorite thing you learned quickly?
0: Well, it's nice to be around Gerke always. I knew most of that, but it's good. It's nice to be able to ask questions about the why or the aha moments. You know, it can seem very easy from the outside that things happen, but they don't just happen.
3: All right. Thanks for listening. This has been The 419.
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6: This is All Things Considered from NPR News. I'm Mary Louise Kelly.
7: And I'm Scott Detrow. Three passengers in the van that was involved in a fatal shooting by Immigration and Customs Enforcement agents in Houston are disputing the agency's account of the incident. Those men were detained by ICE during the encounter Tuesday and have remained in a detention facility just outside of Houston since. Houston Public Media's Bianca Seward has been covering the story this week and is joining us now. Hey, Bianca.
8: Hi.
7: We spoke earlier this week when a lot of details still hadn't come out. Now we've learned a lot more. So tell us who these passengers are and what they have said about what happened.
8: Yeah, the three men in the van who were traveling to work with the victim, Lorenzo Salgado Araujo, are now speaking out for the first time about their experience through their lawyer. First, ICE agents said Tuesday afternoon that during the encounter, Salgado Araujo had, quote, weaponized his vehicle and was attempting to run over an ICE agent when the agent fired his weapon. Hugo Valderas, the lawyer representing two of the detainees, said at a press conference earlier today that when he spoke with his clients, they said there was never an ICE agent directly in front of their car. And they say that the shots from ICE came from the side of the car. Valderas also said that the men tell him they've been pressured by ICE officers at the detention center to sign self-deportation papers.
9: I can tell you that my clients will forever be physically and emotionally scarred by this killing. None of these families will ever be whole again.
8: These accounts will be critical in any investigation, since the Department of Homeland Security said in a statement that the agents were not wearing any body cameras during the encounter.
7: Video evidence has been so important in figuring out what actually happened with earlier ICE shootings. Do we know why these agents were not wearing body cameras?
8: DHS said in a statement that officers had not been issued body-worn cameras due to the, quote, back-to-back Democrat shutdowns. Democratic Congresswoman Sylvia Garcia, who represents the district where the shooting happened, said that she spoke with acting ICE director David Venturella and was told there is no dash cam video of the incident either.
10: Then I reminded him that through the big ugly bill, they got billions and billions of dollars. In this last vote that we had, they got more money and they still have not put body cameras in everyone.
8: The agency has said that all field officers will have body cameras within the next 60 days. Garcia also told us that she was told Salgado Araujo was not the intended target of the operation. She says it was one of the other passengers in the van that had, quote, final removal orders. In a statement, DHS said ICE agents saw an individual resembling their target in the van when the officers initiated the encounter.
7: What are the next steps here?
8: For now, the Federal Bureau of Investigations is still the lead agency handling the inquiry, but their focus is of the potential assault on a federal law enforcement officer. Advocacy groups and the family of Salgado Araujo have asked for an independent investigation. Harris County District Attorney Sean Teer confirmed Thursday his office is gathering information and investigating, but says they've not been invited by the federal agencies to collaborate. And because so, they may not be privy to all the evidence the FBI or DHS collects.
11: When someone in our community loses their life at the hands of law enforcement, that is the ultimate breach of trust with our community. And if we aren't transparent, if the people don't believe that we are actively

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0: 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I'm Scott Detrow.
10: And I'm Mary Louise Kelly. Patriotic art is taking center stage this year as the United States celebrates its 250th. This month, we're looking at the effect of Trump administration policies on arts and culture. NPR's Chloe Veltman reports on how some artists are adapting to new patriotic priorities.
11: It's been 6 years since President Trump first announced his plan to build a sculpture park featuring 250 life-size statues of notable American figures.
12: And we will teach our children to know that they live in a land of legends.
11: Concrete plans for the National Garden of American Heroes are still in the works. Nevertheless, the National Endowment for the Arts has handed out some 50 grants to cultural groups around the country to help celebrate some of the heroes slated for inclusion, such as the 40th President of the United States.
13: God bless you, and God bless the United States of America.
11: At the Ronald Reagan Presidential Library and Museum, 40 miles northwest of downtown Los Angeles, the voice of the actor-turned-politician floats above music from his Hollywood career in a new orchestral and video work highlighting episodes from his colorful life.
14: Mr. Gorbachev, tear down this wall.
11: A regional group, the New West Symphony, created the Ronald Reagan Overture with the help of a $25,000 Garden of American Heroes grant from the NEA. Michael Christie is New West's music director.
15: Stirring patriotism on America's birthday. Like, that is a solid message. I'm proud of it.
11: Christie and the musicians perform against the backdrop of an enormous American flag. Reagan's Air Force One plane hangs above the audience. Audience member Teresa Brunasso is deeply moved.
16: It reaches out to your heart, it touches you inside and out, and it makes you so proud to be an American.
11: The NEA funds far more than patriotic programming, but this being the 250th anniversary year, there's a particular emphasis on national pride. In 2025, the Trump administration rescinded about $21 million in NEA grants, according to advocacy nonprofit Americans for the Arts. The money was pulled from projects around the country that did not meet the administration's funding objectives. For example, if they were too focused on diversity and inclusion, the administration said it was prioritizing grants for more patriotic works, like military band performances. In a statement, the NEA said the anniversary is an opportunity to celebrate our nation's rich artistic heritage and cultural legacy through many artistic disciplines and perspectives. The unexpected loss of funding devastated arts groups around the country, but some leaned into the spirit of American patriotism. Take the Chicago-based Mexican folk music group Sones de Mexico Ensemble. Last year, the NEA abruptly rescinded their grant to create concerts and education programs around a popular type of Mexican ballad known as a corrido. So when the group's co-founder, Juan Diaz, heard about the NEA's Garden of American Heroes grants, he decided to look down the list of heroes.
16: And I picked 8 people in U.S. history that I felt I could write a corrido about.
11: He repitched the project to the NEA, this time using Trump administration-approved subjects like aviator Amelia Earhart and baseball star Roberto Clemente. The grant came through.

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1: This final note on the way out today, in which both the 30-year fixed-rate mortgage and Article 1, Section 7, Clause 2 of the Constitution of the United States make an appearance. The 30-year fixed, Freddie Mac says, sits today at 6.49%. Also, and related, that bipartisan housing bill is wrapping up its 10th day, excluding Sundays, sitting on the president's desk, waiting for his signature, which he has not said he will do. If he doesn't veto it by midnight, the aforementioned Article 1, Section 7, Clause 2 says it becomes law anyway. Our theme music was composed by BJ Lederman. Marketplace's executive producer is Nancy Fargali. Joanne Griffith is the chief content officer. Neil Scarborough is the vice president and general manager. And I'm Kai Rizdahl. Have yourselves a great weekend, everybody. We will see you back here on Monday, all right? This is APM.
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3: Stardate July 10th. Future spelunkers might want to explore caves on the moon and Mars. Scientists have mapped many cave openings on both worlds. On the moon, caves could provide shelter from radiation and meteorites for astronauts. On Mars, they could provide shelter for microscopic life that was born on the planet itself. Orbiting spacecraft have photographed some likely cave entrances on both worlds. They're big holes in the ground. They may lead to larger chambers on the sides. On the moon, the caves probably were excavated by lava flowing below the surface. After the lava disappeared, parts of the empty tubes they left behind caved in, providing the openings. The side chambers could be good places to set up lunar habitats. Most of the caves on Mars probably form the same way, but a recent study found 8 caves that might have been carved by water. The caves were seen in a region that's marked by deep channels that carried water in the distant past. The surface water dried up long ago, but the caves could lead to buried pools of ice. If life ever evolved on Mars, it might have survived in those damp locations. So the caves could be a good place to check for life on the red planet. The moon and Mars line up with the star Aldebaran in tomorrow's dawn sky. Mars looks like a bright star to the lower right of the moon. Aldebaran is an even brighter star about the same distance to the lower right of Mars. We have more skywatching tips and much more about our amazing universe in Stardate magazine. Details at stardate.org. For the McDonald Observatory, I'm Billy Henry.

0: So we technically always have power. That makes me like extremely privileged right now in Cuba. And I'm telling you this because there is people that wake up with no power, get ready to work, and they will come back to work, there is no power.
1: I'm Natalie Kitroev. That's coming up on The Daily from the New York Times.
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1: From the New York Times, I'm Natalie Kitroev. 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
5: Is the Cuban government the Trump administration's next target, Mr. Secretary?
1: For the past 6 months, the Trump administration has been carrying out a maximum pressure campaign against Cuba.
6: Yeah, Cuba's going to be next. Cuba's a mess. It's a failing country, and they're going to be next.
1: That campaign has included an oil embargo,
7: selling oil to Cuba,
1: an indictment against the country's former president,
8: Raul Castro,
1: and economic sanctions.
9: What we're seeing now is a whole new level of punishment.
10: Will you make a public commitment today to rule out U.S. regime change in Cuba?
11: Regime change?
10: Yes.
11: Oh, no, I think we would love to see the regime there change.
1: And as Cuba's oil has dried up,
12: island-wide blackout following
1: the country's blackouts have gotten longer and longer.
13: Cuba is a country running on fumes.
14: The country will run out of aviation fuel today.
1: And fears have grown about a spiraling humanitarian crisis.
15: The island nation's power grid completely collapsed today, leaving the country with little to no access to basic services like water, food, and medical care.
1: Cuba reported it had officially run out of oil.
16: Cuba's at the end of the line. They're very much at the end of the line. They have no money, they have no oil. Cuba's in its last moments of life.
17: I do believe I'll be the honor of having the honor of taking Cuba. That'd be good. That's a big honor.
18: Taking Cuba.
17: Taking Cuba in some form, yeah. Taking Cuba. I mean, whether I free it, take it, I think I could do anything I want with it.
1: Today, my colleague Lindsay Garrison talks to one Cuban about how his life has been completely transformed under Trump's pressure campaign and what the future holds for the Cuban people. It's Friday, July 10th.
19: Gustavo Torres Armas is 25 years old. He lives in a residential neighborhood in Havana, just across the bay from the Capitol Center. He lives in an apartment with his mother and father, and every day he commutes to his job at a contemporary art gallery in the city. He told me the pay is pretty bad, but he loves the work. So he writes articles about Cuban art on the side for real money. Gustavo thought the best way to explain this current crisis was to walk me through a single typical day in a city under siege.
0: Yeah, so basically, I wake up early in the morning. Maybe I have water, maybe I don't. So if I have water, I

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I'm your host, Mickey Miller, here to share artists from local, national, and global stages. Today, we're featuring work of local Americana group, Chloe and the Steel Strings, on the main stage. We'll also hear some bluegrass talent from the alumni of East Tennessee State University, as well as a new album from pianist Laura Downs with Nine Horses and Invoke. We'll start at the main stage with opening tracks from Chloe and the Steel Strings' most recent album. This is Age Old Tale. Following that, Thing in the Clouds and A Long Time Coming Down.

0: Chloe and the Steel Strings. We heard the opening tracks from their most recent album. I had a chance to connect with their front person, Chloe Ward, lead vocals, and she told me a little bit about how they found their start.
1: Chloe and the Steel Strings started at an open mic night in 2016 at Brew Coffee Shop in Toledo, where my bassist and now husband Connor and I met on that very first night. And it started a beautiful journey of us making music together and writing songs and recording. And in that recording process of some of the original music that I was performing at the open mic night every week, we began playing some live shows. And it just continued to blossom from there. So we've been playing as Chloe and the Steel Strings now with up to a 6-piece band for about the last 4 years. And Connor and I have been playing as a duo for about the last 8 years. And we have been on some wonderful and magical adventures through lots of ups and downs, through a lot of tears, joy, successes, failures, and just about everything in between in that time. And we're really looking forward to just continuing to enjoy making music together, connecting with people in the Northwest Ohio community and beyond, and to really remember what's important with making music, which is the emotional connection that it brings to us all.
0: Chloe Ward of Chloe and the Steel Strings. We'll return to their music shortly. I believe they're in the middle of a gig right now in Toledo. You can find their socials for more info at Chloe and the Steel Strings. I saw them at a gig at Live Arts Toledo and so enjoyed that show. We'll next head to some artists from Tennessee. While enjoying some touring groups at Black Swamp Fest, I heard a few performers from the music program at East Tennessee State University. I adore their output. They're the oldest established program for bluegrass, old-time, and country music studies in higher education. We'll hear from two of their graduates, starting with award-winning band Sideline. This is Thunder Dan.

That was Thunder Dan, music from Sideline. Next, mandolinist R. Wesley Carr. He attended the same program in East Tennessee, but is originally from Marietta, Ohio. He wrote that he was drawn to music since before he can remember, and some of his earliest memories are of him carrying around an old broken guitar his mother had lying around. Eventually, this led Wes to studying classical guitar at NIU. Although he loves classical music, he missed playing the songs he loved as a child. Luckily, he discovered ETSU, which offered that degree in bluegrass, country, and old-time music. While he was there, he was able to study with five-time Grammy winner Adam Steffi while refining his skills as a songwriter and composer. We'll hear selections from his album Restless Wanderer next, starting with Indiana Fisher.

0: We heard native Ohioan and champion Winfield mandolinist R. Wesley Carr. That was Are You Loved. Before that, we heard Indiana Fisher. Next, we'll return to our main stage artist, Chloe and the Steel Strings. Chloe connected with me about the importance of local music, as well as some inspirations she connected with her bandmates on.
1: There are many artists that we truly love, and a small list of some of those artists are Fleetwood Mac, Neil Young, The Beatles, Grateful Dead, Lucinda Williams, Alanis Morissette, Joni Mitchell, Sheryl Crow, Jewel, Norah Jones, Sierra Farrell, and Counting Crows, to name just a few of the artists who influence our work. To me, local music is our community's secret power. We have so much talent and so much skill and creativity here in Northwest Ohio, and I actually think that it's something that a lot of bigger cities underrepresent or underutilize, and Toledo really does a great job, I think, of promoting local creatives and artists and giving opportunities to get people out into the community, doing something fun, getting them to be a part of the music scene. And one way that we really love doing that is our open mic series, which happens twice a month. And as we met at an open mic night, that is really close to our hearts as a way to connect with other creative people and just begin that spark that you, no matter where you are in your life, can start performing, can start sharing your work, whatever it is that you create. So we are super grateful to be a part of the Northwest Ohio music scene and feel that it is probably one of the best of any area that we've traveled. So anytime we perform outside of Ohio and we come back to Toledo, we always end up feeling even more grateful than we did before to live here and to get to be a part of the scene.
0: We'll hear a few tracks from the crew's previous album, starting with Too Many Roads.

We heard Never Coming Back, music of Chloe and the Steel Strings. Before that, we heard Too Many Roads. Next, they'll give us a classic cover from 2023. This is No Rain.

No Rain, recorded live at Heavy Wheelhouse in Swanton, Ohio. That album and all the albums we're hearing tonight will be featured on my socials. You can find me at Mickey Miller FM on Substack and Instagram. Next, I wanted to share another cover. Well, this is an arrangement from Laura Down's new album. We'll start with Changing Skies, a tune popularized by Willie Nelson in 1983, performed here by Laura Downs. Following that, we'll hear a stunning rendition of Hard Times Come Again.

Hard Times Come Again, music from pianist Laura Downs' new album with Nine Horse Trio. Before that, they played Changing Skies by one of my favorites, Willie Nelson. That album, Hold These Truths, is both reflective and forward-looking. It confronts the tensions of the present while affirming the enduring power of shared human experience. Themes of freedom and belonging resonate throughout, culminating in a program that is emotionally compelling as it is culturally significant. Features collaboration with a remarkable group of artists and composers, the album captures Down's unique ability to blend storytelling with artistry, creating a space for dialogue, empathy, and connection. Our next piece from that album is in three parts. Hold Fast to Dreams, music of Carlos Simon, arranged by Joseph Brent.

Music from Laura Downs from Hold These Truths. That was Carlos Simon's Hold Fast to Dreams, arranged by Joseph Brent. We'll have one more visit to the main stage next for a final live recording from local act Chloe and the Steel Strings. This is Breakin' In 2, a live recording from the Heavy Wheelhouse in Swanton, Ohio. Breakin' In 2.

Broken Into, music performed by Chloe and the Steel Strings. That album and all the artists we heard tonight will be linked online. You can find me on Substack or Instagram at Mickey Miller FM. Well, that is all the time we have for tonight. Thanks so much for joining me for an hour of exploration. I'm Mickey Miller. Tune in next week for more summer evenings with your new favorite musicians. 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

Good evening and welcome to Jazz Spectrum Friday. I'm Fritz Byers. So good to have your company this evening. Much of the evening will be focused on new releases. We'll hear recent work from Emmett Cohen, Carlos Enriquez, John Beasley, and Ben Wendell. We get underway with a new one from the pianist and composer Helen Sung, her big band with a release called Oracles, which is a tribute to her mentors as part of the inaugural class at the Thelonious Monk Institute for Jazz Performance. Helen Sung wrote the opening track called Convergence, and after that we'll hear a trio of recordings that are part of a suite called Pianism, dedicated to Barry Harris, Kenny Barron, and Herbie Hancock. This is work of the big band, led and organized by the pianist Helen Sung. This track is Convergence.